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1: Here's a look at tonight's weather forecast for the Southern Oregon Cascades and Siskiyous. Mostly clear skies with a low around 42 degrees. In Yreka, mostly clear and the low 51. For Weed and Mount Shasta, mostly clear and a low in the upper 40s. Redding and Red Bluff, increasing clouds with a low right around 60 degrees. In the Klamath Basin, mostly clear, the low tonight, 44. Along the southern Oregon coast, mostly cloudy with a low of about 48. For the northern California coast, also mostly cloudy and a low of about 51. Roseburg in the Umpqua Basin, partly cloudy with a low right around 48 degrees. Grants Pass, Medford, and Ashland, mostly clear with a low near 51. And for Eugene and Springfield, some increasing clouds and a low of 47. For more detailed weather information, be sure to visit our website. 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
3: 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She's also an assistant professor of psychology at Harvard Medical School. Professor Sinclair, it's great to have you.
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2: From Jefferson Public Radio at Southern Oregon University, this is the Jefferson Exchange. I'm Mike Green. We start today's exchange with Andrea Carr. She's a Republican candidate running in the primary election on May 19th for the seat in Congressional District 2. That seat is currently occupied by incumbent Cliff Bentz. Despite repeated attempts, Representative Bentz did not accept JPR's invitation to participate in our candidate forum. Today we'll talk with Republican candidate Andrea Carr. Then we'll talk with Oregon State researchers about a new study authored by a PhD student. It's titled Thinking Less, Trusting More: Gen AI's Impacts on Students' Cognitive Habits. And we'll wrap the exchange with a recorded conversation from yesterday with Oregon Secretary of State Tobias Reed. That's all ahead on the Jefferson Exchange, but first, the news of the hour.
3: Iranian officials reviewed the latest U.S. proposals to end the conflict between them. Iranian officials have been less optimistic, at least in public, than President Trump. Our North America correspondent Peter Bose reports.
4: Speaking during a virtual campaign event, President Trump told Republicans in the state of Georgia he was optimistic that the war would soon end. He added that most people understood he was right to deny Iran the opportunity to have a nuclear weapon. Speaking earlier at the White House, he insisted that Iran wanted to make a deal and that any hardship caused to Americans because of high fuel prices would be short-term. The U.S. news outlet Axios has reported that a one-page, 14-point memo could form the basis of a final agreement, although a senior member of Iran's parliament has dismissed it as a wish list.
3: A source close to Hezbollah has told the French news agency that one of its senior commanders was killed in an Israeli strike in the southern suburbs of Lebanon's capital Beirut on Wednesday. It was the first attack on the area in nearly a month. Two people evacuated from a cruise ship hit by a deadly hantavirus outbreak have landed in the Netherlands, where they've been received by specialist medical teams. More than 140 other passengers and crew are sailing from Cape Verde to Spain's Canary Islands. Anna Holligan is in the Netherlands.
5: At Schiphol Airport, ambulances were waiting to take the evacuated passengers to hospital. One patient is now at Leiden University Medical Centre, though officials have not confirmed whether they have a Dutch or British citizen in their care. A 65-year-old German passenger is on the way to Dusseldorf for checks. She hasn't shown any symptoms but was in close contact with one of those who died. A second air ambulance from Cape Verde to the Netherlands was forced to divert to Gran Canaria and is now waiting for a replacement aircraft after a failure in the support system for one of the patients was discovered during a refueling stop.
3: The Hollywood film star Jane Fonda has led tributes to her former husband, the pioneering media tycoon and CNN founder Ted Turner, who's died at the age of 87. Fonda, who was married to Turner for 10 years, said he'd swept into her life a gloriously handsome, deeply romantic, swashbuckling pirate, and she'd never been the same since. Ted Turner's CNN changed the face of news broadcasting, providing round-the-clock coverage. CNN's chief international anchor, Christiane Amanpour, paid tribute to Mr. Turner.
6: His presence will live forever. 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And it was fundamental. It just changed the world.
3: Christiane Amanpour. This is David Harper in London with the latest world news from the BBC.
7: This is JPR News. I'm Vanessa Finney. A federal contractor was paid $269,000 to install temporary fencing around the federal building in Eugene last week. KLCC's Zach Ziegler explains.
8: Government contract data show that Tennessee-based Premier Global Production received a contract to install a barrier around the building on April 9th. People wearing the company's logo were seen at the building during installation. The listing shows the contract was single-source bidding due to urgency. Premier Global has 18 federal contracts related to fences, barriers, or fabricated metal since 2008, including contracts related to the temporary fence that surrounded the Mark Hatfield Courthouse in Portland during the pandemic-era protests. Its website advertises lighting and stages for concerts and festivals, with a variety of well-known acts listed as customers. Neither the U.S. General Services Administration or Premier Global Production returned requests for comment. I'm Zach Ziegler reporting.
7: Among the many statewide races taking place in California next month is the one for lieutenant governor. The position is next in line if something happens to the governor or if they leave the state. Among the candidates are Democrat Josh Friday, who currently heads the community service arm of Governor Gavin Newsom's administration. There's also Democrat and former state treasurer Fiona Ma, Democrat and former mayor of Sausalito Janelle Kelman, and Democrat and former Stockton mayor Michael Tubbs. Gloria Romero is the sole Republican in the race and is a former state lawmaker who switched parties. For JPR News, I'm Vanessa Finney.
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0: My name is Mary Feeney, and I donated my 1993 Ford Ranger in support of JPR. 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It was definitely his truck. 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
2: Here's a look at tonight's weather forecast for the Southern Oregon Cascades and Siskiyous. Mostly clear skies with a low around 42 degrees. In Yreka, mostly clear and the low 51. For Weed and Mount Shasta, mostly clear and a low in the upper 40s. Redding and Red Bluff, increasing clouds with a low right around 60 degrees. In the Klamath Basin, mostly clear, the low tonight, 44. Along the southern Oregon coast, mostly cloudy with a low of about 48. For the northern California coast, also mostly cloudy and a low of about 51. Roseburg in the Umpqua Basin, partly cloudy with a low right around 48 degrees. Grants Pass, Medford, and Ashland, mostly clear with a low near 51. And for Eugene and Springfield, some increasing clouds and a low of 47. For more detailed weather information, be sure to visit our website. 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
3: You're listening to the Jefferson Exchange. I'm Mike Green. My guest is Andrea Carr. She's a Republican candidate running for Oregon's Congressional District 2. For those unfamiliar, this is the largest congressional district in Oregon, covering two-thirds of the state. It includes the entirety of Jackson, Josephine, Klamath, and many other counties across our listening region of southern Oregon, extending into eastern and northern regions of the state. The incumbent is Republican Cliff Bentz, a rancher and attorney who has held the seat since 2021. My guest today hopes to win the Republican primary and the right to compete to become the next congressional representative for District 2 in the fall election. There are a total of 9 candidates in this race. We have previously heard from Republican candidate Peter Larson and all 6 of the Democratic candidates in the primary election. We've extended invitations to Representative Bentz to also participate in our forum. He has declined. Voting is May 19th. Welcome to the Jefferson Exchange, Andrew.
4: Thank you for having me. I appreciate the opportunity to speak to your viewers and hopefully give them some information that will help them make a informed decision in voting on the 19th.
3: Well, let's start with your background.
4: Oh,
3: tell
4: boy.
3: Us who you are. Just give our listeners a sense
4: minutes.
3: Of who you are.
4: we'll double time it. Well, my name is Andrea Carr, and I'm a very, very progressive Republican, and I'm running for Congress for CD2. My background is working class. I'm a former rodeo queen, barrel racer, used to break horses. I've worked on fishing boats in the Bering Sea. I am not somebody that shirks from a challenge, and I'm also a personal support worker. I'm a wife, I'm a mother, and I'm an extremely proud union sibling of our union, SEIU 503. So if that doesn't tell you I got dirt under my fingernails at some point in my life, well, then I don't know what will. So I've got an extensive background in just being a normal day-to-day person. I was raised in small towns all across rural Oregon. I've lived from the coast to Hillsboro, Oregon, and now way up in the mountains in Klamath County, just outside of Sprague River, with my husband and my daughter, Anisha. And the biggest part of my story is my daughter, Anisha. She is neurodivergent, and she is incredible. She is my biggest why, because she has personally been impacted because of the cuts, the Medicaid cuts. And unfortunately, she's not alone, and we've got more coming down the pipeline, and it's terrifying. And my daughter and I went with 599 of our fellow union siblings late June, to protest the Medicaid cuts. We went all the way to Washington, D.C. to protest. And one day I logged 11 miles running the halls of our U.S. Senate and our House of Representatives. And we had a mission. And I understood my assignment. And our assignment was, if we were to happen to see any of the legislators, we needed to confront them. We needed to let them know what those cuts were going to do. So I had my running shoes on that day, and this was my daughter's birthday. It was June 26th of 2025. And Senator Johnson comes around the corner, and I had my eyes on him, and I was walking step with step with him for a minute, and then he really picked up the pace when it turned into quite the jog. And I was letting him know that these cuts were going to decimate our rural economies. They were going to take food off the table of children that were already hungry. And he gave me some pretty flippant answers, not shocked. And I ended it up with telling him that people are going to die because of these cuts. People are going to be going without health care. Our rural communities are already suffering. You take that away, people are going to die. Well, apparently, he felt threatened. And he turned me into the Capitol Police that day. Let's just say it was a very tense situation, and I was threatened with arrest and zip ties, but I ended up just being escorted off the campus of our Capitol. But it was worth it because, you know, somebody has to stand up, and that's why I'm here. If I can stand up to a senator and chase them down the halls, I can certainly stand up to Bents. And I don't think our district can withstand another 2 years with him in charge of what he's been in charge of. And the working class has been totally thrown under the bus. Our seniors, thrown under the bus. Our veterans, don't even get me started on what's happened with our veterans. And I really think that he is out of touch, and we need to realize that until we get somebody in there that's going to fight for you, we don't have a chance. And we need somebody that's going to get in there and make the changes. I'm not your typical Republican. Nope. Am I a Teddy Roosevelt? Pretty much.
3: Well, you sound fired up.
4: I'm all fired up. Get a horse, get a rope, let's go.
3: Is there anything particular that inspired you to run in this race?
4: Absolutely. My daughter, my union siblings, every person in Klamath County that I've come across. You know, Robert down at Rice Feed Store out in Derry, he got me inspired to run. The veterans that I've come across have gotten me inspired to run. And it's the people that don't have the resources to stand up and to go to the Capitol or to go to the town halls that, well, he no longer has them to speak up. That's what got me inspired. And it was just, it was an amalgamation of reasons why. And that's why I'm here, and that's why I'm fired up. And I wake up in the morning, and I'm fired up. I go to bed, and I'm fired up.
3: It sounds like
4: something's got to change.
3: There's a lot of energy here.
4: A lot.
3: Let me ask you this.
4: Sure.
3: Why should voters choose you over the incumbent? I mean, he's been there since 2021.
4: And look at what he's done. Are we any better off? Look at the cuts that have already hit SIU campus. Look at the billions of dollars that are going to fund an illegal war. And the trustees right here at SOU are having to look in the sofa cushions for money. I find that abhorrent, and it's unacceptable. And I will fight for our rural universities, our rural hospitals. Look at St. Charles Madras. It's a hair's breadth from going under. We don't have any other facilities that are going to be able to sustain these communities. Unemployment? Unbelievable. We don't have the jobs. We don't have the training programs. And I am the person that can get to D.C. to start this legislation and support the bills that are going to help our working class. We built this country, and it's the working class that's going to make it great again. Nobody else. It's the people that show up 9 to 5, 11 to 8, what have you, that are going to put our country back together again.
3: My guest is Andrea Carr. She's running in the Republican primary for Congressional District 2 against Peter Larson and incumbent Congressman Cliff Bents. Voting is May 19th. So, federal funds, you've mentioned mm-hmm. them already. Now, they've been cut in education, health care, and food assistance in
4: right.
3: our state. And
4: right.
3: Oregon projects a loss of about $15 billion or
4: right.
3: more. What's your position on the federal government as a funding partner, writ large?
4: Partner? There's no partnership. It's an oligarchy. They are controlling everything. And they take away $2 billion, $20 billion, and they give us crumbs while they hold that loaf of bread, and they expect us to say thank you and to make do and to look in the into the sofa cushions. And none of this is right, and none of this is okay. And with the big, beautiful disaster bill that came through, has decimated everything. We haven't seen the worst of it yet. So there's no partnership here. There is absolutely no partnership. It's a one-way street.
3: Okay, so if you get into Congress, mm-hmm. right now Congress and President Trump
4: right.
3: are engaged in a political struggle over the war in Iran. Mm-hmm. What's your position?
4: It's an illegal war. We have no business being over there. It's absolutely ridiculous. And he has circumvented every tenet of our Constitution. There is no Constitution that he is even respecting anymore. So we have a person in the White House who's making all these unilateral decisions that have the horrible effect on the rest of us Americans and our working class. And look at the price of gas. It's $5.16 a gallon. Our rural neighbors and our community members, take a look at CD2. I don't know how they're going to be able to afford to get anywhere. We don't have the infrastructure. Our rural clinics are being shut down. We're not going to have any hospitals. They're going to have to drive to Bend. They're going to have to drive to Redmond. They're going to have to drive to Medford. They're not going to be able to afford to get to their medical appointments, to their doctor appointments, let alone the fact that internet is extremely unreliable for even telehealth visits. So all this money that's going overseas to fund this illegal war, we have folks right here on your campus that may not have a job next term, that they may not even have a job next January. So the money's going the wrong direction. We need to change up the traffic pattern here. We need to bring the funds back, and we need to be funding our own infrastructure in CD2 to make sure that the resources that are just right now on a shoestring budget are fully funded.
3: Speaking of fully funded, mm-hmm. Congress just approved, or the Senate just approved, $1 billion for the White House ballroom.
4: Where does this, when does the lunacy stop? When does the lunacy stop? And we're past the point of the emperor's new clothes. The emperor has no clothes. And it is just such an insult to every person that works hard, to every teacher that cannot afford to live in the district where they teach because they can't afford the rent, they can't afford to buy a home. And we have folks that are going without, and then we have somebody with this huge funding package that just came through for something so extraneous and frivolous. If you're not shaking your head in disgust, I don't know what to say.
3: Well, it sounds like there's a lot of public sentiment mm-hmm. that is criticizing mm-hmm. that decision, but mm-hmm. there's a lot of public sentiment that is criticizing the war in Iran. Mm-hmm. There's a lot of public sentiment that's echoing what you're telling me here as
4: right.
3: well. But it's the Republican Party that's supporting these measures.
4: Right. And I'm here to tell that Republican Party that I belong to, you're wrong. You've got this all wrong. And I don't know why they're not standing up and saying, we're going to change things. But I don't know how much time you have. Okay, so I'm a lifelong Republican. I come from a long, long line of Republicans. And my great-great-great-grandfather, John Shepherd, back in 1853, became one of the first Republicans in Hardin County, Indiana. He left the Whig Party because he was disgusted with slavery before abolitionist was probably even a word. He worked on the Freedom Railroad. He was one of the first folks that started the Free Soil Movement. He saw how back in the 1850s that mindset was wrong. And I feel like we have an imposition of those same behaviors now. And we need to stand up and say, even if it's not our party, if you're a Democrat or an independent, we need to be letting these folks know you're doing it wrong. And I think they have been, but we need an inside job person here. We need somebody. I may just be the worst fly in the ointment there is, but you know what? I'm willing to give it my all and to let them know they got it wrong. And this is not how we treat our citizens.
3: Well, let me ask you this to that point, and I appreciate that history. Last month, President Trump posted an AI-generated image depicting himself as a messianic savior. And prior to that, he posted a video depicting former President Barack Obama and First Lady Michelle Obama as apes.
4: Yep.
3: Do either of these messages and others that are posted by the president create any concerns for you?
4: Concerns? They get my blood boiling. Mm-hmm. They anger me to the point where it's just, I'm in a state of incredulity because the fact that he's putting these horrific images out and he's portraying himself in a messianic image, he's the exact opposite of that. There is nothing about him that is redeeming. And what he did to the Obamas, I have no words for. It makes me physically ill because what Obama did for this country was incredible. Even though he's not a Republican, he did a lot of really good things. And to have done that, to me, right there, you don't need to tell me anything else about him because that he just said it all.
3: Okay, so we have about 30 seconds left. I'm going to give you just one last message.
4: Okay.
3: What do you want voters to know about you?
4: I believe that we need to be focused on partnership, not partisanship. We need to be focused on inclusion and not diversity. And we need to get back to a democracy and get rid of this tyranny.
3: Okay. We'll have to leave it there. Thank you, Andrea.
4: Thank you.
3: My guest was Andrea Carr. She's a Republican candidate running in Congressional District 2. Voting is May 19. Up next, we'll talk with researchers at OSU regarding a new study about the impact of AI on student cognition. I'm Mike Green. 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

0: You're listening to the Jefferson Exchange. I'm Mike Green. A new study at Oregon State University offers insight into how generative AI is affecting student cognition. The title of the study is Thinking Less, Trusting More: Gen AI's Impacts on Students' Cognitive Habits. Listen to this premise from the study. Quote, human cognition evolved to be lazy, and for good reason. Our ancestors who conserved mental energy for genuine threats survived. Those who exhaustively analyzed every decision did not. End quote. Joining me by phone to discuss this study are two guests from Oregon State University. Rudrajit Choudhury is a PhD student at OSU and the lead author of the study. He goes by Rudy, which will help me. Welcome to the exchange, Rudy.
1: Thank you.
0: I'm sorry about butchered your name, man, but I appreciate you giving me Rudy. Dr. Anita Sarma is a professor of computer science and associate head of undergraduate programs at OSU. She's also Rudy's advisor. Welcome to the exchange, Professor Sarma.
2: Thank you for having me.
0: Okay, so Rudy, let's start with you. What is the main question that you and your colleagues were seeking when you started to explore this in this study?
1: Yeah, so a little bit of context. Our research has always been about people, right? So we do a lot of human-centered AI and cognitive science in our group. So we look at how people think and work with technology to build better tools and better user interfaces for AI-assisted work. So in this case, what we were looking at is, you know, on the news every once in a while, there is a study on AI is making your writing better, but you don't remember stuff. We wanted to kind of find out what happens to the core thinking processes when people use it, when students particularly use it routinely in their coursework. So our main research criteria was, let's say if I use a tool once in a while, what happens versus if I use it routinely for my STEM coursework, what are the deeper effects on how I reflect, how I critically think, how I need, what happens to my need for understanding as well.
0: Okay, well, I appreciate that. Professor Sarma, what was your role in this project?
2: Hi, so as an advisor, so we kind of came up with the study idea, like I've been seeing in my classes and have been using AI and not doing so well at exams, right? So this kind of was an impetus to kind of actually understand, create a theoretical model about what is the impact, not just that there is an impact that we anecdotally see in our classes in everyday life, but what is the actual impact, and can we theoretically model it to understand the severity of what's happening. So my role was kind of leading the design part and helping Rudy figure out questions and then in the analysis a design part.
0: Gotcha. Appreciate that. Rudy, what were the study's primary conclusions and how did you arrive at them?
1: Yeah. So there were a couple of findings. I'll stick to the interesting ones. So we found a self-reinforcing cognitive debt. We call it the cognitive debt cycle. So what happened is the more people trust these tools, of course, they use it more. But let's say if your usage goes up by one unit, you see a 66% decline in reflection, 21% decline in need for understanding of why or how something works, and also 41% decline in your critical thinking. Surprisingly, people who were touted to be AI savvy or tech savvy were the ones who were more prone to this spiral, anywhere between 15% to 30%. And interestingly, neither your seniority with academia nor your prior experience with Gen AI did save from these effects. So those were the main three findings of the study.
0: Okay, did you say a 15% to 30% decline in cognitive abilities?
1: So the decline in cognitive abilities was anywhere between 20% to 70%, and it was 15% to 30% more for people who are touted to be tech savvy or AI savvy. Okay. It's pretty large an effect.
0: It sounds like it. So what I'm hearing you say is that there's a decline in critical thinking skills, or are we just talking laziness?
1: Yeah. So
2: Mickey, I can jump into it if you don't mind, Judy. So basically the way it is looking at is like the more you use AI, the less you do critical thinking or the less you do reflection on what you are supposed to work on, right? And this is like one unit additional usage of AI causes the 66% reduction in actually reflecting on, say, the assignment or whatever you were supposed to do it, but just offloading it off to the AI and not reflecting on the question or the problem and letting AI do it. Right? So you're offloading the cognition, the effort you would have taken off to the AI by that much percentage.
0: Okay, so a 66% reduction in personal responsibility?
2: Deciding to reflect on it. Like, you know, I don't have to reflect on this problem statement. Let AI do it for me.
0: Wow. Okay. My guests are both from Oregon State University. Rudy Chaudhary is the lead author of a new study titled Thinking Less, Trusting More, Gen AI's Impacts on Students' Cognitive Habits. And Professor Anita Sarma is his advisor. So, Rudy, this one premise that was quoted at the beginning, it really caught my eye. If early humans survived with weak critical thinking skills, and reliance on generative AI is weakening the thinking skills of students today, doesn't that kind of align with the premise of survival?
1: So, yes and no, right? So when we thought about the premise, we thought about human modes of cognition. For example, if I tell you to cross the street, of course you will not think deliberately about, you know, how should I cross the street? It's an instinct or a gut that happens. So if you think of human cognition, there are two modes of thinking. There is system one, which is fast and heuristic based, that develops out of practice. And there is system two, which is more deliberate reasoning. Now what happens is earlier generations, they used to have this intrinsic need for reflection, need for understanding, critical thinking. But now with generative AI, every time you see a new problem, your brain goes like, here is a problem, let me go to generative AI. So you're short-circuiting the need for actually sitting with something and solving it. This is not an effect that is new to generative AI, basically. We have seen this effect with GPS, we have seen this effect with calculators. This time, it's not taking away grunt work, it's taking away your craft, if that makes sense.
0: Okay, so you're saying this is not new, it's just been accelerated.
1: Yes.
0: Professor Sarma, what value do you hope this study will provide to the education sector?
2: Thank you for the question. So the whole study started because I was getting worried about what's happening with my students, right? And now with this model, we know that this impact is real. And one of the other things was the need for understanding, and that has a 21% reduction, which means that students don't even feel the need to deeply understand some of the concepts we are trying to teach them and get them ready to be workforce ready, right? So what it means for education at higher ed, as well as even K-12, is how do we get students to problem solve, think, reflect, maybe not in the way standard exams or standard way we have been designing assignments, but how do we make it engaging? How do we have them think at a higher order of thinking? And we make it engaging so they want to do it. Going back to your original question with cavemen needing to do only system one thinking so that they could just survive, what we want to do is not have the students just survive the assignment or the four-year undergrad course, but how can AI free up knowledge space and brain power so they can actually think at a higher level of abstraction? And doing that will take a lot of rethinking of how we educate, how we put forth the material, how we actually provide like challenges and problems that are engaging and people want to do it on their own and not just give it off to AI.
0: Okay, so when we talk about generative AI, it sounds like rather than using generative AI as an assistant to make our lives more efficient and effective, we become more reliant on this sort of a robot, and we've asked them to do the things that we ought to be doing ourselves. Am I understanding that correctly?
1: Absolutely.
2: Yes. So this is called cognitive offloading, right? We don't remember things anymore. We can Google it. So yeah, we actually, instead of it being augmenting, it's replacing, and that's the problem.
0: So, Rudy, what advice would you give to the designers of large language models that actually result in various forms of generative AI?
1: So, my kind of recommendation for this is to design tools like Bicycles for the Mind. So, as Anita said, right, these tools currently both assume and erode competence. So, they are not actually augmenting you, they are replacing you. So, one of the cool features of this technology is it can help you explore a search space. It can help you explore a knowledge boundary very quickly. What current models are doing is letting you towards a

0: these effects based on how they interact with this technology. So that tells you that design of these tools or the UI interfaces cannot be a one-size-fits-all. It has to be adaptive of the task context, yes, but also about how you problem solve, how you interact with information. Tools should account for that and also scaffold users with different problem solving styles towards, you know, making their work better.
1: Do you find, or did your study conclude that this cognitive deficit, this cognitive debt, and this offloading is across the board with regard to age and demographics like race and culture?
0: We did account for age in the study. We didn't account for the other factors in this one. We did our extended analysis, but that's in progress, so we can't share much about it at the moment. But age had no effect, neither did academic seniority. So some people might think that if I am a senior in college, I might be less prone to these effects because I have built practice through my junior years. That was not the case. Everyone was susceptible regardless. Also, it was the case that, you know, if you have more AI experience, if you have worked with generative AI before, you might know how to use it better. That, again, was not the case. People across generative AI experience had been exposed to the similar kinds of effects.
1: Oh, my word. Sounds like we're doomed. No, I'm just kidding. Professor Sarma, in our last 90 seconds, what would you recommend for educators who govern the use of generative AI among their students?
2: So this is very interesting and important factor. Like, as associate head, we are trying to craft AI policy, AI usage policies. And what we are trying to do right now is give students some assignments, some components of their work where they can actually learn AI literacy about how to better use AI to reflect on and critically think about the results, right? And because the cat is out of the bag, we cannot say don't use AI. That's not going to work. So what we are trying to do is, like, how can you actually include AI usage in a responsible manner along the assignment and have the students understand what AI brings and what AI cannot bring. And then one of the things we're looking at is assignments should allow AI usage, but maybe the exams are going to be more hands-on, and that's where they actually show if they actually learned or they were just offloading and not learning. And that would mean we have more exam points so that when students start, they will probably just use AI. And the first exam comes, they will learn that they have not learned by using the AI. Even AI tutors are not really helping in learning, just finishing the homework. So if you have more checkpoints and the students learn that just using AI is not going to help them learn or pass the course, I think that's when they realize they actually have to sit down and do the cognitive thinking and learn the concepts we're trying to impart to them.
1: Okay, we're going to have to leave it there. Thank you both. I really appreciate this study.
0: Thank you so much for covering this.
1: My guests were OSU student Rudy Chaudhary and his advisor, Professor Anita Sarma. Up next, we'll hear from Oregon's Secretary of State, Tobias Reed, in an interview recorded yesterday about the upcoming statewide election on May 19th. I'm Mike Green. 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
1: I'm Robin Young, just ahead of birding's big day when you can help crowdsource sightings for the Cornell Lab of Ornithology. 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

0: You're listening to the Jefferson Exchange. I'm Mike Green. My guest is Tobias Reed. He serves as Oregon's 30th Secretary of State. He previously served in the Oregon State Legislature and has worked at the U.S. Treasury and Nike. Welcome to the Exchange, Secretary Reed.
1: Nice to talk with you, Mike. Thank you.
0: Well, let's start with a brief overview of what your office is responsible for.
1: Sure. Well, there's four basic elements. We're responsible for the state archives. This is not objects like the Historical Society, but the records, the recordings, the history of Oregon. And it's important not only to keep those in good shape, but to make sure that they are accessible to people. That matters a lot. We're the corporations division as well. We are the state auditor, and we run elections. That's what's really a hot topic right now. We're just a couple of weeks away from our state's primary, and we want to make sure that everyone votes and that their vote is counted.
0: Okay, well, the primary elections are set for May 19th, and we definitely want our listeners to be prepared to participate. So what does your office want voters to know?
1: We want to make sure that people have the tools they need to vote, to make the choices they want, to hold governments accountable, and to make sure those votes are counted. So our role is really in support of the county clerks across Oregon, 36 of them who do the mechanical processes of voting. It starts with making sure you know when your ballot is coming. The county elections officials have mailed those ballots out. If you've not gotten yours, time to connect with your county elections office to make sure you get the one you need. And then we want to make sure that people know it's time to turn your ballot in so that it gets to the elections office on time. The best way to do that is to use a county drop box. That way you don't have to worry about where that ballot is going to go before it gets to the elections office. We can talk more about the cuts that are going on at the Postal Service. But if you're going to use the mail, do that a week before Election Day, May 12th this time, a week before the May 19th. And when you do make your choices, sign your ballot. We'll go into these, I'm sure, in some detail, but sign it clearly and carefully with the signature that you used when you registered to vote. You can also track your ballot to see when the ballot is received and when it's been approved so that it can be counted. Your county elections office has that directly. And you can look at our website, oregonvotes.gov/myvote.
0: Okay, let's back up a second.
1: Yes, I gave it to you all at once.
0: What are the qualifications for voting in Oregon?
1: Well, you have to be a citizen. You have to be 18 at the time of elections. Those are the main requirements, and you have to have registered at least 21 days before election, and of course being a resident of Oregon as well.
0: Okay, and so we're past the registration date, right?
1: That's right. But we are always interested in people who are not registered registering now for the next election that they are eligible for. Certainly the general election in November, sometimes there are special elections in between now and then.
0: Well, I was on the site looking around, and I stumbled upon something that I did not know, that 16-year-olds in Oregon can register to vote.
1: Yes, and in fact, based on our policy, they will automatically be registered when they get a driver's license unless they opt out. What that means, though, of course, they're not going to be able to vote unless they're 18 by Election Day. But people get registered when they turn 18. They don't have to take an additional step. They'll get a ballot and be able to vote.
0: Okay, so one of the big issues around voting is voter identification. Can you speak to that issue?
1: Yes, voter identification in Oregon happens at the start. When you prove your identity and your citizenship, that's the identification on the front end. And then when you're submitting your ballot, it's signed. It needs to be signed in order to be counted. And signed with the signature that matches the one a voter used when they registered. Each of those ballots is barcoded, so only one person can vote one ballot. And when it arrives at the elections office, teams of people forensically verify that signature to make sure that it matches with the one on file. So that's our form of voter identification. And our system really is, between that and all the other safeguards that are in place, the gold standard when it comes to safe, accurate, and fair elections.
0: Secretary Reed, if 16-year-olds can register to vote in Oregon, who's infusing within those 16-year-olds the knowledge and understanding of our public square and our civic dialogue and awareness of what they could potentially be voting for.
1: I think that is something that we should all take on as a responsibility. Each of us probably has an opportunity to interact with young people. There is a high school requirement of civics, but I think each of us can help that along by talking about issues that we care about, sharing our opinions, encouraging young people who are preparing to vote when they're 18 to get exposure to lots of different perspectives. In addition to that, the voters' pamphlets that registered voters receive in the mail are online. So if someone is between 16 and 18 and getting ready for their first time to vote, they can review those. And, of course, the role that you're playing with the Jefferson Exchange and with public radio and other media outlets, I'm certainly hopeful that there will be more and more coverage and more high-quality coverage of local and state elections as well.
0: My guest is Oregon's Secretary of State, Tobias Reed. We're talking about the upcoming statewide election on May 19th and what voters need to know. Well, Secretary Reed, my wife and I, we actually homeschool. And so every election, and we've been doing this since our kids were, 6 or 7 years old. Every election, they sit down with us and we go through the voters' pamphlet and we ask them their opinion.
1: Great. That's terrific. Yeah, I've been explaining it to school kids lately. I've sometimes said and gotten a laugh by saying, you can ask your parents how they voted and then vote the opposite way if you want to. The point is to get people their own opinions and develop their own methods. I think it's terrific. And when one of the advantages of the system we have is that you can do that. You can share it with your kids. You could have a debate with your neighbors, or you can consult whatever resources you want. I happen to have a friend who's a judge. And sometimes when I look at the ballot, I will call and ask that person's opinion about judges, because there's often not a voter's pamphlet statement for judicial candidates. So whatever resource a voter wants to consult, that can happen. I thought of another thing, actually. The League of Women Voters in some places across the state is doing a student mock election. So there's another chance to practice and understand what our process and what our choices are like.
0: Absolutely. Wherever we can find civic dialogue, we should participate.
1: Yes.
0: Secretary Reed, Oregon has one of the highest rates of voter turnout in the country. Why?
1: Because we make it convenient for people to vote who are eligible to do so. This is one of the beauties of our mail-in system. You don't have to stand in line at a specific place at a specific time. You don't have to take time off of work or get a babysitter. Our system allows eligible people to fit voting into lives that can be busy and complicated. And I think that is a big part of why we have that. I think people are confident in our system because they know that our ballots are barcoded, that the signatures are verified, that we vote on paper ballots that are retained in secure places, that are audited, that are available for recounts when those are needed. All of those things, I think, are features that make the system really strong. And you're right to point out our high turnouts. We're proud of that. But at the same time, as Secretary of State, I'm also a little disappointed that we're not, at 100%. Because as proud as we are of our 75-80%, it means 20 or 25% of eligible people are not choosing to vote. So I want to make sure people are thinking about that. We have a number of important races in this primary election, both on the primary side. The Republicans are waging a vigorous campaign to determine who their nominee will be for governor. But even if you're a non-affiliated voter, there are going to be questions on your ballot around bond measures and perhaps school boards and various other things that matter as well. So these are the choices that affect our lives. They are the choices that give local governments policy dictates and funding, and no person who is eligible should forego that opportunity. There are just too many people who have marched and fought and bled and died to give us this opportunity, and it's a central feature of our representative democracy that allows us to hold government and politicians accountable, and we should do it.
0: So what happens if we do our part and we drop our ballot in the mail and it doesn't arrive on election day?
1: Well, Oregon presently is one of the states that allows for a grace period. So presently, if the ballot is postmarked by election day, and arrives at the elections office within 7 days of election day, it will be counted. Now, there are a couple of caveats to that, because you cannot assume, as we have for many years, that the ballot will be postmarked on the same day it's received. This is particularly important for all of you in the Jefferson area, because ballots now, if they are more than 50 miles away, if they originate more than 50 miles away from Portland, they go to Portland before they are processed and postmarked. So you can't count on that. So again, this is why I urge people, if you can find your way to a county drop box, that's the best option. If you are going to use the mail, get it in the mail a week ahead of time. And if you're stuck with less than a week to go, go into the post office, go up to the counter and ask the person there to put a hand postmark on it. That will ensure that it has the postmark and has the best chance. One more caveat to that, the U.S. Supreme Court is considering a case currently out of Mississippi that would potentially mean that that grace period goes away and that the ballot would have to be received at the elections office by 8 o'clock on election night. That is a lot. The bottom line is this. If you can use a drop box, do it. If you have to mail it, do it a week beforehand. And if you have to be within a week when they're putting it in the mail, get that hand postmarked from the post office.
0: Well, I appreciate your point about the Supreme Court. There seems to be a concerted effort to work against that convenience factor that you mentioned about Oregon's mail-in voting, as well as the Supreme Court recently issued a landmark ruling, as you know, that critics believe gutted the Voting Rights Act of 1965. Will that court's ruling affect Oregon voters?
1: I think it affects every voter, potentially, because the whole point of the Civil Rights Act and or Civil Rights Movement and the Voting Rights Act was to make sure that people's votes were not diminished. And this Supreme Court decision really does have a significant impact on it. I don't see the direct impact in the near future, but I think everyone has to be concerned about the future of our representative democracy as a result of those decisions. And as it relates to the other case about the grace period, I just have a very simple position on that. I think if you have cast your ballot by election day, it is a legal vote, and it should not be thrown out just because the Postal Service is too slow.
0: Okay, so when I was growing up, my uncle, who was in the military, used to always tell us a time that he needed to be someplace. And that time was always far in advance of the actual time he needed to be there. Should we be thinking about getting our ballots in the same mindset?
1: I certainly think there's an advantage to that. I mean, there's a deadline for voting, just like there's a deadline for everything else. And, you know, if you really need the time to consider things, that's fine. But I think the sooner you can do it, the better. This is a debate I have with my teenage daughter, too, about if you know you got to be ready, you don't have to wait till the last minute to be ready. A few weeks ago when I was having this conversation, I was encouraging people that, you know, you'll get your ballot, your voter's template before you get your ballot. So you don't have to wait till the ballot gets there. You can start your preparation. You can make your considerations and then make your decisions when the ballot arrives. So I think people can certainly use the time if they're right, but we are in a stronger position if we can get those ballots in early and not run the risks of anything that gets in the way of that.
0: Okay, so with the political headwinds coming our way, we need not to procrastinate.
1: Yes, I think as humans, we all run that risk about procrastinating. But it's a nice thing. I mean, the ballot I'm casting in Washington County is not particularly long. I don't imagine it's super long in Jefferson County or Jackson County or anywhere else right now. But you don't need to wait. So just get to it. Make your careful choices. Get your ballot back in. This is how we protect democracy, and everybody has a role in that.
0: Okay, so May 19th is the deadline. We should all be voting before then. What's your top concerns for our election this year?
1: My biggest concern is just making sure that people know these things that we are talking about. So I'm grateful for this, that we get as many people, many eligible people as possible to vote. One of my colleagues, the Secretary of State in Minnesota, says he has the goal of the same outcome in every election. People kind of raise their eyebrows, and he says, high turnout, low drama. And I think that's a goal for me. My top concern is people not having the resources or the understanding to vote. And that means, you know, filling out your ballot clearly and carefully. Follow those instructions. Fill in the bubble. Don't circle it. Don't write an arrow to it. Fill it out carefully, clearly. Sign it carefully and clearly with the signature you used to register to vote, and get it in as early as you possibly can.
0: Okay, that's good advice. That's all the time we have. Thank you, Secretary Reed.
1: Thank you, Mike.
0: My guest was Oregon Secretary of State Tobias Reed. I'm Mike Green. You're listening to the Jefferson Exchange on the News and Information Service of Jefferson Public Radio. And that's it for today's JX. Natalie Golay is our senior producer, and JeffExchange.org is our website where you can find these conversations and more. Thanks for joining us, and have a great day. On Thursday's Jefferson Exchange, we'll visit with Rick Bailey, president of Southern Oregon University. The nation's higher education sector is experiencing tumultuous challenges due to a variety of existential threats, and SOU is facing some daunting decisions locally, which will determine its future. I'm Mike Green. That's Thursday on the Jefferson Exchange, live at 9 a.m. with a repeat at 8 p.m. on the News and Information Service of Jefferson Public Radio.
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5: Ukraine is considering a ban on surrogacy for foreign parents. The BBC has been investigating the impact it has on the women involved and whether there are enough safeguards in place once the babies are born.
6: There is a lot of children that are left behind. And it's not only children that are left behind, we don't know where the children go from there. As soon as they get picked up from this country, we don't know what happens to them.
4: We're going to hear from a mother whose child was born through surrogacy in Ukraine.
5: Also, mixed messages from the US and Iran over negotiations to end the conflict in the Middle East. Is it likely, as President Trump says, to be over quickly? We'll ask a diplomat who helped negotiate the 2015 US-Iran nuclear deal. But first, this latest bulletin of world news.
7: BBC News with David Harper. Contrasting signs have been coming out of Washington and Tehran as Iranian officials review the latest US proposals to end the conflict between them. Iranian officials have been less optimistic, at least in public, than President Trump, who earlier said his administration had very good talks with Iran. Our North America correspondent Peter Bowes reports.
8: President Trump is now calling the war with Iran a skirmish. He insists it's going very smoothly and that any hardship caused to Americans because of high fuel prices will be short-term and worth it to stop Iran's nuclear ambitions. His latest statements about the negotiations with Tehran have been optimistic but vague. But there are few outward signs of a deal being imminent. With tensions across the region, an agreement between Iran and the US remains elusive.
7: An appeals court in South Korea has reduced by 8 years the prison sentence of former Prime Minister Han Duck-soo over his role in the brief imposition of martial law in 2024. The court said it recognised his decades of public service. Two people evacuated from a cruise ship hit by a deadly hantavirus outbreak have landed in the Netherlands. One evacuee has been taken to a Dutch hospital and the other, a German woman, is being taken to Dusseldorf in Germany for checks. Our correspondent Nick Beek is at the hospital in the Dutch city of Leiden, where staff are looking after one of those evacuated.
9: Specialists here in infectious diseases are now treating one of the three passengers who'd been taken off the ship on Wednesday to be flown to Amsterdam. The hospital won't say whether their patient is a 56-year-old British man or a 41-year-old Dutch crew member. A 65-year-old German woman who had close contact with one of the three people who have died was taken to Dusseldorf. The ship, with its more than 140 remaining passengers and crew, is now sailing to Tenerife.
7: Nick Beag reporting. Vigils are being held across Australia today to remember a 5-year-old Aboriginal girl who was murdered last month. Kuman Jai, little baby, went missing from an Aboriginal town camp near Alice Springs, and her body was found 5 days later. Jefferson Lewis has been charged with her murder. Here's our Australia correspondent, Katie Watson.
10: The case of Kuman Jai Little Baby has shocked Australia and broken the community here in Alice Springs. Kuman Jai Little Baby is a pseudonym. Aboriginal families don't like to use names of people who've died in case it disturbs their spirit. This is a remote town with a large Aboriginal population, and her death has brought the inequalities and the failures of systems to protect vulnerable families into sharp focus. People have been asked to bring a candle to tonight's vigil and wear pink, the little girl's favourite colour. And there are other vigils taking place in cities across Australia too.
7: Katie Watson reporting. World news from the BBC. An Australian group of 4 women and 9 children with links to the jihadist group Islamic State is due to arrive in the country shortly after spending years in a Syrian detention camp. Australian police have warned some of the women face possible arrest and charges. The group's return has faced strong political opposition, but advocates argue the children should not be punished for their parents' actions. A freedom of expression advocacy group has said 8 journalists disappeared or were murdered in Mexico last year. The British-based group Article 19 accused Mexico of being the worst country in Latin America for censorship and judicial harassment against the media. It also said 53 physical attacks on journalists had been reported last year in Mexico, surpassing 10 in Honduras and 9 in Guatemala. The Hollywood film star Jane Fonda has led tributes to her former husband, the pioneering media tycoon and CNN founder Ted Turner, who's died at the age of 87. Mr. Turner's CNN changed the face of news broadcasting, providing round-the-clock coverage. He was also a major philanthropist, donating over $1 billion to the United Nations. Brian Stelter is CNN's chief media analyst.
11: I know there are so many employees, also alumni, who are feeling a real sense of loss, feeling sorrow in their hearts, but also gratitude for what Ted built, because he created something that was then copied all around the world. Hundreds of other 24-hour, 7 news channels now. And you have to remember, this was all in the days before the internet, you know, before the connectivity that we all take for granted.
7: Amazon has started a drone delivery service in Britain, the first time this has happened outside the United States. A limited trial has begun in Darlington in northeast England. Customers living locally can receive their shopping within 2 hours of ordering, as long as it is lightweight and can fit into a shoebox. A garden or yard is needed for the drop-off. Amazon began using drones for deliveries in the United States 4 years ago. BBC News.
5: Many thanks for that update. Hello and welcome to Newsday on the BBC World Service with James Copnall in London, and I am Anne Soy in Nairobi.
4: In the programme today, we're going to take a close look at surrogacy in Ukraine, a thriving industry even during war. And we'll get an update on the US-Iran negotiations from an American diplomat who helped negotiate the previous nuclear deal between the two countries.
5: As always, we'd love to hear your thoughts on anything you hear on the programme. You can send us a WhatsApp or a text message on our usual number, which is +44 77 86 20 50 85.
4: Ukraine is one of the world's leading hubs for commercial surrogacy, attracting couples from around the world with lower costs and more relaxed laws. Even after Russia's invasion, that industry has continued. But now Ukraine's parliament is to consider a ban on surrogacy for foreign parents. The concern is that at present, next to nothing is known about what happens to these babies once they are taken abroad, that poor Ukrainian women may be exploited, and also that if babies are born with physical or mental impairments, some foreign parents back out of the deal. Our global health reporter Sofia Betitsa travelled to Kyiv to find out why foreign couples go to a country at war to have children and what the proposed law could change.
12: We are in a so-called baby room in the outskirts of Kyiv, set up by a surrogacy agency. Here, newborn babies wait for their prospective parents to come and collect them from the UK, Turkey, Brazil, and beyond.
13: No, you can hear that.
14: You can hear that sound?
12: Every year, thousands head to Ukraine for surrogacy. The war disrupted this huge industry, but it didn't stop people like Himatraj and Rajveer, who have traveled from London to Kyiv to have a baby.
15: So you weren't sleeping, you were worried all the time. You could hear explosions, you could hear drones, you could feel tremors and see smoke billowing in the skies from where the attacks were.
16: Is it worth the risk?
15: Definitely.
17: Yeah, definitely.
15: I mean, being able to bring our son back to seeing him every day and being able to fill that dream of ours, it was worth every risk.
12: But not every surrogacy arrangement goes so smoothly. We found that in many cases, parents delay traveling to Ukraine to collect their newborns, sometimes for months. Svetlana runs a small surrogacy agency.
18: You had two babies in your care.
19: Boy and girl.
18: Twins?
19: Да, двойня, двойня.
18: Wow. So you had these twins for 11 months. The intended parents just left them with you.
20: But don't you think that leaving their babies for nearly a year is a bit selfish and a bit careless?
12: This is not normal, but unfortunately we have had cases. It happens about 80% of the time. I cried when I handed them over. It hurt. They felt like my own. I was watching them grow up, learning to speak, getting their first teeth. It's still painful for me. Not every baby is collected. At this children's home in Kyiv, we meet Wei, who was born through surrogacy. He was premature and has a severe brain injury. He cannot sit unaided, hold his head, or see properly. When his intended parents were told about his condition, they did not come for him. Cases like this are prompting calls for change. The Ukrainian parliament is now debating a new law that could ban surrogacy for foreign parents.
18: How often are children born through surrogacy left behind?
17: There is a lot of children that are left behind.
12: Valeria Soruchan is from the health ministry.
17: And it's not only children that are left behind. We don't know where the children go from there. As soon as they get picked up from this country, we don't know what happens to them. I think it's a concern for any resident of any country. Surrogacy is one of the ways for children trafficking. The goal of that bill is to have regulations, because we don't have them at this point at all.
12: But for those women who choose to become surrogate mothers, this is a lifeline in a country where war has stripped away their livelihoods. Karina is doing a scan. She's 22 and carrying a baby girl for a Chinese couple. It was a decision she took after her home in Bakhmut on the front line was destroyed. She'll be paid $17,000.
21: I'm going to do as many surrogate pregnancies as it takes, as long as my health allows. This ban would ruin my plans.
12: And it would also ruin plans for would-be parents, like Himatraj and Rajveer.
15: So personally, we would probably be against that, because bringing it back to our situation and what we have now, it's just amazing. And, you know, what they're doing is, it's more than, you know, money and politics. It's bringing people joy and happiness and something that, you know, people like us could never have imagined would be possible.
22: The Mirza family, they complete our family.
23: C, D, E, F, G.
24: He loves the song.
12: A vote on the proposed ban is expected this year. But for now, many will risk everything, even coming to a war zone, to become parents, while they still can.
5: That was our global health reporter, Sofia Betiza, in Kyiv. Now, a little earlier, I spoke to a mother whose baby was born through a surrogate in Ukraine. Elena Mitskovska Maya Ekov is from Macedonia. Her baby was born just 2 months ago and is genetically hers and her partner's. I asked her first how the baby was doing.
1: The baby is great. It has been really great journey. Surprisingly amazing. I was so scared how it's gonna be, if I will know how to deal with the baby and all the stuff. Baby is 2 months old. In Ukraine, they showed us in the beginning what we need to do, how to do from the biotech.com, from the clinic, so which helps a lot. And since we are back in Skopje, I follow the advices that they give us. And it's good.
5: Tell us about your journey.
1: I started communicating with Biotech.com from 2022. We decided to go 2024. We were scared to go because before we didn't know if things are functioning there and how it's going to be. And then we decided, okay, we are going. So we went in July. We have been there almost for 3 weeks. I mean, with the clinic, we really had great experience because they arrange everything, and even though it's a war, with their organization we kind of feel safe. There were bombing, yes, of course, during day, during night. There were power cuts every day that time, but then you see how they are living, and then we are just getting used to it. We did not panic. I panicked before going, but since we were there, we said, okay, that's it. Everything is functioning there.
5: Did you get to choose your surrogate? Have you met the surrogate, and what's your relationship like?
1: You know, we signed the contract and everything. They choose the surrogate. They only inform us when the transfer will be to the surrogate mother and later on how the pregnancy goes. The first two times, it was not successful, so we needed to go again to leave more material. We chose the package to be not with a donor, to be with our own material. They just told us when is the embryo transfer, and later on, when the third time the pregnancy catch, they inform us with all the details from the checkups. We know in the beginning only the full name, date of birth of the surrogate mother. We met her at the end.
5: How was the meeting?
1: Because it's really, really special. You know, we waited so long for the kid and somebody carried for so long. So at the end, you know, it's not about the money, it's also humanity. Not everyone is doing this. Mm. So we met her, and this moment was emotional too for us.
5: I can imagine that. And you're still in touch with her?
1: Yes, we are in touch with her. She's amazing.
5: I'm sure she is. But what do you think about the calls in Ukraine to ban surrogacy for foreign parents unless one of the parents is from Ukraine? When you heard that, what went through your mind?
1: I think it's not fair, because for us, for example, we're trying to have a kid. It's not happening. And people with problems who cannot have kids, this is the only option, to have their own biological kids.
5: Why did you choose Ukraine?
1: My friends had a kid from Ukraine too, from surrogate, but this was before the war. And then when I started to speak more openly, I also met another couple who was going through the same clinic, and they give the best review for the clinic. So we said, okay, we are going.
5: Do you have such clinics in Macedonia?
1: No, we don't have clinics for surrogate. We have clinics for IVF only.
5: Have you heard any stories about how things can go wrong for other people, other couples?
1: Oh, I have heard different kind of stories, of course. But I just prayed and believed that everything will go good with us and with our journey, and at the end, yes, the result was great.
5: There have been reports though of some Ukrainian women being exploited. I'm not talking about your case.
0: other incidents where Ukrainian women have been exploited. What does that make you feel, and what should be done to protect them?
1: I'm against exploitation, of course, because it's not easy to carry the kit. And I believe it should have some more, the rules should be really, really detailed, so everybody should know what will be and what's going on.
0: That was Elena Mikhtkovska-Maya Erkov from Macedonia, who got her baby through a surrogate in Ukraine.
4: This is Newsday on the BBC World Service, coming to you live from Nairobi with Anne and from London with James. Here are some of our main stories on the BBC World Service. The US and Iran have been sending mixed signals about the prospect of a breakthrough in peace negotiations, with Iran yet to officially respond to the latest US proposals. South Korea's former prime minister has had a jail sentence linked to a presidential attempt to impose martial law reduced on appeal. And in Australia, vigils will be held to remember a young Aboriginal girl who was murdered last month, a case that sparked riots in Alice Springs.
0: Time now for some sports with Isaac Fennin.
13: Morning to you, Anya. I think our fellow presenter has come back down to earth after yesterday's joy. Paris Saint-Germain, though their fans are the ones that are celebrating today, because they produced an excellent performance as they stifled Bayern Munich away to progress to the Champions League final. It finished 1-1 on the night. Ballon d'Or winner Ousmane Dembele opening the scoring in the third minute, with Harry Kane equalising for Bayern in the 94th minute. Nowhere near as explosive as last week's 5-4 thriller. Still a really good game, though. Happy with Paris Saint-Germain in the final?
4: They're a brilliant team. I'm still just happy to be in the final.
13: Yeah, well,
4: as an Arsenal fan,
13: you know, that's an achievement in itself, I guess. Elsewhere, Manchester City won the Women's Super League on Wednesday. They drew after Arsenal drew 1-1 with Brighton. It's City's first title in 10 years, and they've won it with a game to spare. They have a 6-point gap from the second place side, Chelsea. More sport from me in around about 30 minutes' time.
0: Looking forward to that. Many thanks, Isaac.
4: So let's go back to that story that has dominated the news in recent weeks, the conflict in the Middle East. And as we heard in our news headlines, there are mixed signals about the prospect of negotiations coming from the US in Iran. On Wednesday evening, President Trump insisted once more that he expects the conflict will be over quickly. Earlier in the day, he had threatened to resume bombing Iran if they did not accept a proposed deal. Iran's top negotiator, Mohammad Bagher Ghalibaf, has said the US is trying to force them to surrender, but has rejected that prospect. Well, a short while ago, I spoke to Alan Ayer. He was the sole US career diplomat to be a core member of the US nuclear negotiating team from its 2010 start to the 2015 Joint Comprehensive Plan of Action, or JCPOA, agreement with Iran. So when we spoke, I asked him if he thought this time a deal was close.
14: Highly unlikely it's close, James. I think that they're still negotiating about how and in what context to negotiate. From all indications, they're negotiating about the overall structure of future negotiations and the sequencing of the topics that they'll be negotiating.
4: How much economic and other pressure do you think Iran is under right now? And how typically do Iran's leaders respond to that sort of pressure, in your experience?
14: Well, the Iranian economy was horrible before the war started. It's a lot worse now, and it'll be even worse when the war ends. However, the Iranian leaders, unlike President Trump, aren't facing a midterm election in November. Iran has a sophisticated machinery of suppression, which it uses to suppress any popular outpouring of indignation or anger. So I don't think Iran, at least the IRGC, the Islamic Revolutionary Guard Corps, the institution that's running Iran these days, is overly worried in the short term about popular discontent. They see this as a fight for their life against the United States and Israel, and they're focusing on using the Strait of Hormuz to get the U.S. to back off.
4: At the time when you were part of teams negotiating with them, were they as aware of the power of their control over the Strait of Hormuz, do you think?
14: No, that wasn't a factor. It was terra incognita back then. They had never done it before. And the conventional wisdom was that if they did that, they'd be shooting themselves in the foot also, since they're the ones who have to use the strait to export their own oil and import that which they need for their economy. That's still the case, but what's changed between then and now is that now, as I said before, they see themselves in an existential battle where Israel, at least, is trying to topple the Islamic Republic of Iran and collapse Iranian society. So that's why they're going to extreme measures like closing the strait and also bombing the energy infrastructure in the Persian Gulf countries.
4: One of the critiques often made of the US side of these negotiations is a lack of experience in this situation like this, a lack of Iran-specific knowledge. Is that a fair critique, do you think?
14: Well, not just that. That's fair, but it's insufficient. There's a lack of expertise and relevant experience. More importantly, there's a lack of desire. The US negotiating team doesn't want to negotiate. They want to accept Iran's surrender. President Trump and his administration think that because the U.S. has exercised military superiority, that Iran has to pretty much accept the U.S. terms of surrender. Iran doesn't think that way.
4: What do you think could change that, if anything?
14: Pain, the economic pain of the continued closure of the Strait of Hormuz. It's compounding almost exponentially. So what it's going to take to make the United States administration focus on negotiations is the realization they cannot achieve their strategic goals by military means, and they're going to have to do it on a negotiating table.
4: Is that economic pain likely to be tied to political anguish, i.e. difficulty at the midterm elections for the US?
14: Oh, most definitely.
4: President Trump seems quite motivated by the idea of coming up with what he would see as a better deal than the one agreed by President Obama, the one you worked on in 2015. Is that plausible? Could some sort of different, maybe even better deal be eventually reached?
14: Well, it's wildly improbable, but it could happen. For example, the Iranians could agree to suspend enrichment for a period of time. That never happened under the Obama JCPOA. So he could claim that he got the Iranians to suspend enrichment. But he's not going to be able to get his what he had wished for previously, which is Iran agreeing to not do indigenous enrichment, meaning enrichment on Iranian soil. And let's not forget, his primary goal right now is to return to a status quo that he had before he started the war, which is about 130 ships a day going through the Strait of Hormuz. And that's not going to happen. And Iran has made it clear that it wants to keep this new tolling system that it's putting in place on the Strait of Hormuz. So this U.S. administration is going to have to try mightily just to get back to the status quo ante regarding the Strait before the war started.
4: If you were still part of the negotiating team, what would you be advising President Trump right now?
14: I would be advising him to get serious about negotiating and look for a win-win solution. He wants not just to win, he wants Iran to lose. He wants to be able to say that he crushed Iran, caused Iran to surrender. That's not going to happen. Iran cannot be seeing itself as humiliated by negotiations. It has to be motivated to keep whatever deal that can be reached with the United States. So it's going to have to be a win-win, as opposed to what President Trump likes to do in negotiations, which is he wins and everyone else loses abjectly.
4: Alan Ayer, a US diplomat who negotiated the previous US-Iran deal in 2015.
0: Let's now cross over to our business desk in Singapore and check in with Nick Marsh, who's been monitoring the reaction to the latest developments in the Middle East. Welcome to the program, Nick. A volatile day on Wednesday on the oil markets. How are things looking now?
2: Yeah, the price of oil dropped quite a lot yesterday, and off the back of these hopes that there may be some kind of progress being made in terms of a peace deal between Iran and the United States. We know that President Trump has suspended the so-called Project Freedom to clear the Strait of Hormuz. But then again, this morning in Asia trades, we've seen the price of oil inch up slightly again because there may be some wrinkles to iron out. We've heard this before from President Trump, that peace talks are progressing well or a deal is close, but the deal has never materialised. So you should really get ready for oil to go up again if this proves to be another full storm.
0: What about the stock market? We understand it's reaching an all-time high in the United States.
2: Yeah, so that's a different thing. So the stock market, to be honest with you, has just been going along as if there isn't even a war in the Middle East. So markets on Wall Street in the United States hitting record highs. I'm just looking at the markets here in Asia. Also up significantly, especially Japan's Nikkei index. The reason, basically, is that the AI boom is continuing apace. You know, investments in AI technology really, really still pouring in. We're talking billions and billions of dollars, and technology companies make up such a huge share of the stock market now that so long as that optimism continues, then the stock markets are going to keep on growing. There's concerns that this could lead to a bubble. How long can it grow for? But if you do have money in the stock market, this is basically good news. If you don't have money in the stock market, and the vast majority of the world doesn't, of course, let's not forget that, then you're going to keep feeling the economic consequences of this war with the high price of oil, with inflation, with food prices going up, with the lack of fertilizer reaching places like Asia, where I am, and then the potentially poor harvests that we might see. So, you know, two very different tales of what's going on in the markets, Anne.
0: Indeed. Many thanks, Nick Marsh, there in our business desk in Singapore. There's much more to come here on Newsday, so stay with us if you can.
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1: The U.S. and Israel's war in Iran forces Americans to make hard choices at the pump. On the next Friday News Roundup, gas prices soar as oil companies reap the rewards. The latest on the war as the White House gives more mixed messaging, plus what this week's primaries tell us about Trump's hold on the GOP. We round up the news next time on 1A.
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1: A new documentary about the life and career of Democracy Now! Host Amy Goodman explores her vision for the future of media. From WAMU and NPR in Washington, this is 1A. Hi, I'm Jen White. For over 40 years, Amy Goodman has advocated for independent media. In a new documentary, she says fighting corporate consolidation in journalism is more important than ever.
4: We need a media that expands the mind, that has these critical discussions, and that is not brought to us from the corporations that have created so many problems.
1: We hear from Amy Goodman, but first, the Trump administration is challenging the Presidential Records Act. Why are government transparency advocates concerned? That's all coming up after this news.
5: Live from NPR News in Washington, I'm Corva Coleman. Secretary of State Marco Rubio spent a couple of hours at the Vatican today trying to smooth over tension between the Trump administration and the first American pope. NPR's Michelle Kellerman reports Iran and Cuba were among the topics discussed.
6: President Trump has called the pope soft on crime and on Iran, but none of those tensions were on display as Rubio exchanged gifts with the pope and met with him privately. The State Department says the meeting underscored the strong relationship between the U.S. and the Holy See and said they discussed the situation in the Middle East and topics of mutual interest in the Western Hemisphere. Rubio's State Department has been working with the Catholic Church in Cuba to deliver aid. The Vatican has expressed concerns about a humanitarian crisis there as the U.S. cuts off most fuel shipments and as Trump talks about a, quote, friendly takeover of the communist island. Michelle Kellerman, NPR News, the State Department.
5: The death toll in Gaza continues to climb despite 7 months of ceasefire. Gaza's health ministry says 26 people were killed in Israeli attacks this week, including the son of Hamas's lead negotiator. Israel's military had no immediate comment. NPR's Anas Baba reports from Gaza City.
7: Palestinians gathered to bury Azam al-Hayya. He is the 31-year-old son of Hamas's interim political leader Khalil al-Hayya, who himself survived a failed Israeli assassination attack on Hamas leaders in Qatar last summer. He has now had 4 children killed in this war. Al-Hayya told Al Jazeera, "The killing of his son Wednesday night in Gaza City was a direct political message. No Palestinian is safe." Separately, Family members mourned a father and son killed Wednesday in an Israeli drone strike as they were digging a hole to use it as a toilet for the displaced family. Also, 10 police officers were killed this week in Gaza, including the officer leading a campaign against drug dealers and local militias backed by Israel. Anas Baba, NPR News, Gaza City.
5: The head of the World Health Organization says 5 of 8 suspected hantavirus cases linked to a cruise ship in the North Atlantic have been confirmed. WHO Director General Tedros Adhanom Ghebreyesus says it may take time to find out if there are other infected people.
8: Given the incubation period of the Andes virus, which can be up to 6 weeks, it's possible that more cases may be reported. While this is a serious incident, WHO assesses the public health risk as low.
5: 3 people from the cruise ship have died, but the cruise ship operator now says about 40 people disembarked the ship after the first passenger died. It is not clear where those 40 passengers are now. Several nations are trying to trace their whereabouts now. You're listening to NPR News from Washington. Officials in
9: This is JPR Regional News. I'm Milt Radford. The state of Oregon has settled a lawsuit claiming it failed to update its voter rolls as required by law. Correspondent Dirk Vanderhart reports.
10: The suit was filed in 2024, led by the national conservative organization Judicial Watch. Its central claim was that Oregon election officials were not removing registered voters they suspected had moved. Federal law says such people should be scrubbed from the voter rolls if they don't respond to an inquiry from election workers and don't vote in 2 subsequent federal elections. But Oregon stopped performing those removals in 2017. Officials instead designated questionable voters as inactive and did not send them ballots. Secretary of State Tobias Reid announced this year he would kickstart the process of removing up to 800,000 inactive voters from the state's rolls. That paved the way for the new legal settlement. Under the deal, Oregon officials will share data about efforts to update the rolls with Judicial Watch and other plaintiffs for 5 years. I'm Dirk Vanderhart reporting.
9: Remote work has drastically changed California's workforce, according to a new report by the Legislative Analyst's Office. Researchers say remote work has leveled off in the years following the pandemic, which indicates it's likely here to stay. Analyst Chaz Alamo says remote work could also mean more challenges for workers looking for employment in California. Alamo also says remote jobs are growing more slowly in California in comparison to other states. This is JPR Regional News.
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1: 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Then we'll visit with the Southern Oregon Repertory Singers about their special Mother's Day event. And Vanessa Finney talks with organizers of Ashland's Fringe Festival on the creative way. I'm Maddie Peterson. That's Friday on the Jefferson Exchange, new at 9 a.m. with a repeat at 8 p.m. on the News and Information Service of Jefferson Public Radio.
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4: Welcome back to 1A. I'm Todd Zwillick. Back to our conversation in just a moment. But first, we'd love your help with an upcoming show. California recently charged 21 people with crimes related to hospice fraud that cost the state $267 million. These schemes involved opening shell companies, signing up seniors without their knowledge, and building Medi-Cal for non-existent services. Unwitting seniors wrapped up in the scheme can have legitimate care denied because records show they're in hospice. Going after healthcare fraud, especially in blue states, has become a political focus for President Trump and Dr. Mehmet Oz, head of the Centers for Medicare and Medicaid Services. We'll talk more about why we're seeing this fraud, who it harms, and why it's become a political flashpoint. And we'll answer your questions about finding the right hospice care during this upheaval in the industry. What questions do you have about navigating hospice care for your loved ones? The number's 855-236-1A1A. If you've been a victim of hospice fraud, tell us your story. 855-236-1212. Or you can leave a message using our app, 1A Vox Pop, and we'll share what you know on Monday. Now back to our conversation with Amy Goodman, host of Democracy Now!, and director Tia Lesson. The new documentary, Steal This Story, Please, following Amy's life and career, is available now. The film features interviews with Amy's Democracy Now! Colleagues, including journalist Jeremy Scahill, who got his start on the news program. Here's what he said about why Amy's approach to storytelling is so unique.
5: For her, the center of the action is what is happening in the street. Those are the people that are mocked, made fun of, dismissed, not allowed on TV. Amy takes those people seriously. She's rooted among people of conscience, people of struggle, people that dare to say no during a time of universal yes.
4: Amy, the film includes your

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2: From Jefferson Public Radio at Southern Oregon University, this is the Jefferson Exchange. I'm Mike Green. Today we're addressing a number of issues impacting institutions of higher education across the nation, such as financial uncertainties, including the loss of federal funds and declining enrollment. Southern Oregon University isn't immune to these pressures. SOU recently requested an emergency fund of $15 million from the state of Oregon, but to secure it, SOU must develop a long-term fiscal sustainability plan within a short time frame. A proposal from Deloitte Consulting is under consideration. It contains $20 million in cuts and closures of several academic programs. Joining me in the studio today is SOU President Rick Bailey. Also joining the conversation is JPR reporter Jane Vaughn. That's all ahead on the Jefferson Exchange, but first, the news of the hour.
3: Live from NPR News, I'm Lakshmi Singh. It has been nearly a year since Pope Leo XIV became the first American elected to lead the Roman Catholic Church. On the eve of that anniversary, he received U.S. Secretary of State Marco Rubio, who is Catholic. Their meeting comes at a low point in relations between the Vatican and the United States under President Trump. Reporter Megan Williams says Rubio and the Pope discussed efforts to resolve conflicts in the Middle East, among other issues.
4: Given how short the list is of shared commitments, it's also indicative of the gulf between the Vatican and the White House on so many issues. Now, to be fair to Rubio, he had to walk a tightrope. He had to show respect for the Pope while staying true to the president, who has repeatedly attacked the Pope.
3: Megan Williams speaking with NPR's Morning Edition. A new poll suggests Americans believe many members of Congress are too old. NPR's Elena Moore reports on the latest findings from NPR, PBS News, and Marist.
5: The poll looked at support for maximum age limits and term limits for members of Congress, and it found that the vast majority of Americans, 8 in 10, support both. It's also got bipartisan backing. 78% of Democrats and 83% of Republicans like the idea of age caps, and similar amounts support term limits. 18-year-old Michael Hatch of Eudora, Kansas, feels that way about leaders in Washington.
6: They just might be out of touch. You got 70, 80-year-olds in Congress running the country. It's not representing people like me.
5: But support for age and term limits goes past young folks. The generation with the most support, Gen X, folks in their late 40s to early 60s. Elena Moore, NPR News.
3: An effort is underway to trace the whereabouts and contacts of several passengers on a luxury cruise liner dealing with a deadly outbreak of hantavirus. The World Health Organization confirms 8 cases have been reported, including 3 deaths and 3 suspected cases evacuated for medical care. As Michael Colloqui reports, the WHO says there could be more infections in the pipeline due to the long incubation period of the virus.
7: The operators of the MV Hondius ship say passengers from at least 12 countries, among them 6 Americans, had previously disembarked on the South Atlantic island of St. Helena. Hantavirus is a rodent-borne virus which can cause fatal respiratory illness. Before departing for the Canary Islands, the ship had been stationed for several days off the coast of Cape Verde, where authorities had refused to grant permission for the ship to dock, citing the move as a precautionary measure. The U.S. Centers for Disease Control and Prevention says it is closely monitoring the situation, adding the risk to the U.S. public is extremely low. For NPR News, I'm Michael Kaloki in Nairobi.
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8: From Jefferson Public Radio, this is JPR Regional News. I'm Milt Radford. The state of Oregon has settled a lawsuit claiming it failed to update its voter rolls as required by law. Correspondent Dirk Vanderhart reports.
9: The suit was filed in 2024, led by the national conservative organization Judicial Watch. Its central claim was that Oregon election officials were not removing registered voters they suspected had moved. Federal law says such people should be scrubbed from the voter rolls if they don't respond to an inquiry from election workers and don't vote in two subsequent federal elections. But Oregon stopped performing those removals in 2017. Officials instead designated questionable voters as inactive and did not send them ballots. Secretary of State Tobias Reid announced this year he would kickstart the process of removing up to 800,000 inactive voters from the state's rolls. That paved the way for the new legal settlement. Under the deal, Oregon officials will share data about efforts to update the rolls with Judicial Watch and other plaintiffs for 5 years. I'm Dirk Vanderhart reporting.
8: A federal contractor was paid $269,000 to install temporary fencing around the federal building in Eugene last week. KLCC's Zach Ziegler reports.
10: Government contract data show that Tennessee-based Premier Global Production received a contract to install a barrier around the building on April 9th. People wearing the company's logo were seen at the building during installation. The listing shows the contract was single-source bidding due to urgency. Premier Global has 18 federal contracts related to fences, barriers, or fabricated metal since 2008, including contracts related to the temporary fence that surrounded the Mark Hatfield Courthouse in Portland during the pandemic-era protests. Its website advertises lighting and stages for concerts and festivals, with a variety of well-known acts listed as customers. Neither the U.S. General Services Administration or Premier Global Production returned requests for comment. I'm Zach Ziegler reporting.
8: California state lawmakers held an oversight hearing Tuesday on rising gas prices, as Californians are already paying an average of more than $6 a gallon. Lawmakers and energy experts say the spike is being driven by global supply disruptions and the state's strict fuel standards and limited refining capacity after the state closed two refineries. Officials say the state is now receiving what could be the last oil shipment from the Middle East, about 2 million barrels arriving by tanker. This is JPR News.
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15: This is JPR, and this is your weather forecast for today. In the Southern Oregon Cascades and Siskiyous, it's sunny with a high near 71. In Byrica, it's sunny with a high near 84. Today in Weedon, Mount Shasta, it's sunny with a high near 78. In Redding and Red Bluff, it's sunny with a high near 86. In the Klamath Basin, it's sunny with a high near 80. On the Southern Oregon coast, it's mostly sunny today with a high near 63. On the Northern California coast, it's mostly cloudy with a high near 59. In Roseburg and the Umpqua Basin, there's gradual clearing with a high near 82. In Grants Pass, Medford, and Ashland, it's sunny with a high near 87. Today in Eugene and Springfield, there's gradual clearing with a high near 76. I'm Maddie Peterson. For more detailed weather information, visit us at ijpr.org.

0: You're listening to the Jefferson Exchange. I'm Mike Green. Higher education across the country is under a spotlight of public scrutiny. A recent report by the National Society of Leadership and Success asked a direct question. Are colleges offering enough value? 73% of respondents to this national survey said higher education still offers a good return on investment. And 88% of employers said they want job candidates with problem-solving skills. But higher education institutions themselves are facing a number of problems that need solving. Loss of federal funds, lack of affordability for students, and declining enrollment are just a few challenges. Then there's the uncertainties of an evolving job market that graduating students must navigate. Southern Oregon University is facing all those challenges and more. It recently requested emergency funding of $15 million from the state, but to secure it, SOU must develop a long-term fiscal sustainability plan within a short timeline. This week, a proposal for that plan from Deloitte Consulting is under consideration by SOU's leadership. JPR is licensed to SOU. We cover this university just like any other institution. No leaders from JPR or SOU reviewed our reporting or our questions before air. Joining the exchange to help us learn more is SOU President Rick Bailey. Welcome, President Bailey.
1: Good morning, Mike. Thanks so much for having me.
0: And also joining our conversation is JPR reporter Jane Vaughn. Thanks for being here, Jane.
2: Thanks, Mike.
0: So, President Bailey, you're a military veteran.
1: Yes, sir.
0: And leadership skills are essential in that environment. I suspect they've been tested by this environment as well.
1: You know what? That is the most polite way I've heard say that. Yes, I think so. A wise person once taught me that leadership isn't so much about what you do when things are easy. Leadership is what you do when things are hard or impossible. And so, yes, this is a leadership testing moment for sure.
0: So tell me, how would you describe the challenges facing SOU today?
1: The challenges are really structural and environmental. It's interesting in conversations, and Jane's been a part of these conversations as well, when we think of who's to blame, right? It's so easy, especially when we're in crisis. We want to put energy toward trying to figure out what's to blame. Another wise person once told me that oftentimes we are the product of strategic design, right? That the crisis that we have is whether intentional or not, is the end result of decisions that have been made over time. And you know, I'm an amateur Oregonian historian, and I look at ballot measure 5 in 1990. And so for the last 36 years, there are decisions that we've made as a state that have structurally put higher education, specifically universities, in a very difficult place. Now, I will say, and I want it on the record for your listeners, I don't think any of those decisions were done with any kind of malintent or sinister notion. And yet, those decisions have turned into a wave that now we are dealing with the full effect of it. And so we have generated this crisis for ourselves.
0: Okay. So we're dealing with layers of decisions.
1: I think so.
0: All right. So yeah. Now Deloitte praised the university many times for its strong relationship with the community.
1: Mm-hmm.
0: Yet the cuts that it proposes could potentially damage that relationship, especially cutting arts programs like music.
1: Mm-hmm.
0: How do you see it?
1: Yeah, I think it's a fair critique. And those two things, it's hard to intellectually connect those dots, right? I understand that. And the way you ask the question is perfect. Ultimately, I'm probably jumping to conclusions here. Ultimately, we have to decide and recognize that any decision we make, any decision that affects a program, any program, has a negative effect on the community, because it's something that we offer that adds to the tapestry of who we are as an institution. So anything that we stop doing is going to be really problematic, not just for us, but for the community. The other thing that we have to keep in mind at the same time is, and I know you've heard me say this before, but we're caretakers of the institution. So I also understand and recognize intellectually that we have colleges and universities across the country that are closing on the average of one a week now. One a week. And imagine the impact to the community if it's existential. If SOU goes away, imagine what that does to the community. So I don't want to oversimplify it. I would rather make the difficult decisions on a programming level than have to make institutional decisions that that's a genie you can't put back in the bottle. Those are the things that keep me up at night. Those are the things that are testing my leadership skills and resolve.
2: But do those programming decisions affect the institutional decisions? If you're cutting programs, we've heard from students this week, you know, the music program, gender, sexuality, and women's studies program, they're saying are going to drive students away. Those are reasons students come here. Declining enrollment might, you know, cutting those programming decisions might lead to the institutional decisions.
1: No question. Every decision, and I think you put it well, Jane, every decision that we make doesn't just come potentially with a cost savings issue. It comes with a revenue loss connection as well. And in the spirit of your question, it also forces the question of, okay, SOU's identity, who it's serving, why it's serving, all of those things are wrapped up into these decisions. So it's, none of it's easy.
0: SOU is a economic engine for this region, as well as the diversity and inclusion engine for this region. There's a lot of intersectionality with regard to cutting of programs, with regard to servicing students, with regard to partnership with the community. That intersectionality, how do you delineate between what decision is programmatic and what decision is institutional?
1: Yeah, it's a great question, Mike. So I will tell you, that's probably at the heart of everything that we're doing. It is grappling with that struggle, right? On the economic side, the university, this is from a Eco Northwest study, but SOU generates $282 million in economic activity for the Rogue Valley and the region every year, $282. And yet we receive $30 million annually from the state, roughly. And so, you know, for every dollar the state's investing, we're generating $9. So it's good to have SOU in Southern Oregon. It's important for the region. I really appreciate that you mentioned belonging and cultural importance, and because some of those things, if all we do is look at dollars and cents, we're missing it's an incomplete picture. Right, because there's so much about what we do that you can't put a price on. And a really good example, you talked about music, Jane. When we do preview days here, and you know, it's every so often, and we have a bunch of prospective students, and we have family members, and they're trying to figure out whether SOU is a right fit for them. And typically, what we'll do at the beginning of that, in the morning. And right after breakfast, they all go into the music recital hall, and there'll be some performance, right? It's a choir performance, or it's a music performance, or a theater performance. Like, there's some artistic, there's a beauty to it. And it's always the way we started off. And that's intentional, right? Because it's part of who we are as an institution. We're an institution that doesn't just participate in the arts. It's part of the identity of the fabric of the institution. So all of these programmatic decisions that we're talking about, we can distill it down into positions and faculty and staff numbers and dollars and cents savings. But what you can't do is start to determine what that does to the cultural, the belonging, the internal part of who we are.
0: The essence of the university. My guest is Rick Bailey, president of Southern Oregon University. We're talking about a $15 million emergency fund authorized by the state, contingent upon SOU submitting a long-term strategy for fiscal sustainability within a short timeline.
2: One of the biggest pushbacks that I've heard on this has been the quick timeline for this process, which was put in place by the state to receive the $15 million. And we're talking about potentially, like you're saying, are we cutting out a little bit of the essence of SOU if music and these other programs are cut, and who SOU is as an institution? And so looking back now, I wonder if you feel that $15 million is really worth this, is worth this fast timeline, or do you wish, in retrospect, SOU had gone about it differently?
1: No. So I it's a good question, Jane. Do I wish we had 3 years to do this? Absolutely. Do I regret any steps that the institution has taken to help secure the $15 million and the timeline that we're on? Absolutely not. I would do it exactly the same way, because what we are dealing with is an existential threat. So all of the things that we're talking about, and the shortened timeline, and the funding. By the way, SOU is the only institution that got any support at all during this legislative session. So it's not lost on me how grateful we need to be in terms of this. And yet, I also want to. This is a big ask of your listeners. I also want to think about this a little bit differently, and not in the. Of course, there's a part that's woe is us. Higher ed's really struggling. I wish things were easier. I wish the federal government and the state would value higher ed more. I like all of those things. But there is a sea change happening, right? Across the academy, nationwide, there's a sea change happening. Mike, you shared it in your intro. It's a reality that we're going to have 19% fewer high school students, you know, here, and 29% fewer high school students in California. Those are real. It's real that people are questioning their perceptions of the value of higher education, even though the data is overwhelmingly clear in that it is. Those are all headwinds that we're facing. And so we have two choices as institutions. We can either say, you know what, we still need to be the institution that we were in the 20th century, and people just need to kind of get on board with that. We see what that's doing. Or the other option is, let's really reinvent ourselves and really look at what higher ed needs to be in the future and be the first one to go out and transform in a way that keeps us sustainable long term.
0: Well, that's a good point, but I want to get into some of the proposed cuts by Deloitte Consulting. They've caused a great deal of concern among mm-hmm. students, faculty, and the community. So help me understand how Deloitte was chosen as a consultant, and were there other considerations?
1: Yes. And if I may, Mike, I want to back up a little bit and say, you know, I know that there's a lot of focus on Deloitte and the consultants. What they have done, what they have given, is not a plan that now our board of trustees has to do a thumbs up or down vote on. That's not what they're going to do tomorrow night. What Deloitte has given is a framework and an analysis, and yes, some recommendations that are very sobering, no question. And they have helped to identify the gravity, right, the severity of the challenge that we face. They were chosen to answer your question specifically. Part of the appropriations bill set aside additional funding for the Higher Education Coordinating Commission to select a consultant to do this work. So SOU was not the customer for this Deloitte work. The Higher Education Coordinating Commission was the customer for that. But we are the subject of, obviously, of that study. Long answer. HEC went through a procurement process and looked at several different entities that could do this. And actually, I was fortunate enough to be a part of that process and to look at those candidates.
2: So briefly, you mentioned that Deloitte is offering recommendations, and then the board will make the final decision, obviously, in the implementation. But Deloitte has characterized this as, you must follow our plan to the T, or the only other option is winding down the university. So I wonder if you agree with that assessment.
1: I agree with the assessment that we need to be very intentional and wide-eyed about the challenge ahead of us. I don't think they are embellishing that, and I don't think they're over-dramatizing that. I think that's real. What I don't accept is the, you have to do exactly what we say or else. And I don't think our board is necessarily, and I don't think the HEC is necessary or the state is necessarily saying, but what they are, what I think everyone is agreeing on is, we have to do something dramatic in order to really meet this. Deloitte has offered a framework for what that can look like. But I also want your viewers to know that there's not a lot. If there were other great things that we could do, that would have been part of this too. So there is, and I think they've shared this, there is this narrow window that we're navigating. And I do think that we have some, and we will commit a lot of energy toward looking at every piece of their recommendations to say, is the right thing? Is there some other way to look at this that still achieves those same objectives? But whatever we do, we have to achieve those same objectives.
0: Okay. Well, we've got more questions, and we're going to get into a few more weeds, but
1: Happy to do that.
0: I promise there's light at the end of the tunnel.
1: Yes, yes.
0: But right now we have to take a short break. My guest is SOU President Rick Bailey. We're joined in the studio by JPR reporter Jane Vaughn. I'm Mike Green. 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
1: 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He's best known for his performances in The Producers, The Birdcage, and The Lion King. He was just nominated for a Tony for his starring role as Willie Loman in Arthur Miller's Death of a Salesman. He says it's the thing he's most proud of in his career. Join us.
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4: Welcome back to the Jefferson Exchange. I'm Mike Green. My guest is Rick Bailey, president of Southern Oregon University. JPR reporter Jane Vaughn is also with us. We're talking about the $15 million emergency funding from the state that SOU requested and the hurdles it must leap to receive it. That includes submitting to the state a plan for long-term viability. A proposed plan by Deloitte Consulting recommends $20 million in cuts and the closure of a number of academic programs.
5: So I have a question for you, President Bailey. At a press conference last week, you had spoken about potentially hiring a firm to help SOU implement the plan once it's finalized by the Board of Trustees, once we've reached that step. Could that firm potentially also be Deloitte implementing its own plan?
6: I guess it could. Is it theoretically or hypothetically? It's possible. let me just answer it differently. It's possible. I don't know that Deloitte would be open to doing that or think that's wise to do that, quite frankly. And especially given that there's so much scrutiny about the recommendations that have been put forward, that it might not be in SOU's best interest to do that. I think in terms of implementation, I do think the board and the HEC and our leadership team, I think we see the benefit in having someone almost like a project manager kind of help guide, because what you described in the last segment about how challenging it's going to be to hit some of these, really to hit all of these markers within a very, very specific time frame, and to be able to do the kind of laser focus every month, are we on track and doing all the things that we need? There's so many moving pieces that having someone do that will help, because quite frankly, we all have day jobs that we're doing that we have other things that we have to do while we're doing this. So, yeah, I do suspect that there'll be some professional help to get us through this. And by the way, the appropriations bill actually articulates that part of that $15 million is understandably a set aside for implementation purposes.
5: Okay. And so before we get to the implementation part, the SOU Board of Trustees has to vote on this proposal. They're going to vote on it tomorrow evening. One of the things I've heard from the community is there any room for actual changes or edits?
6: Yes.
5: Proposal was released on Monday. It's a quick timeline. Will we see anything actually change by tomorrow?
6: Yes, and it's a good question, Jane. And I think I don't want to speak for the board, but I will say that they are all very thoughtful leaders. They understand the importance of this institution to the region. They are likely going to consider a resolution that doesn't say, we adopt the Deloitte plan as it is. I think what they're going to determine is, and I think what they're going to vote on is something like, and this is me paraphrasing, we acknowledge the report and we understand the challenges that we face. And as an institution, we are committed to transforming. I think that's what they're going to do. And then they're going to probably say, okay, maybe as part of this resolution, again, me paraphrasing, Rick, now that we have said we have to do this, and now that we have this set of recommendations, use this as a starting point and use this in a very short timeline, maybe in the next 5 weeks, build an implementation plan that's with this as the starting point.
5: And you think that will be adequate to receive the $15 million?
6: I do. And we've been in consultation with the governor's office, with state legislative leaders, with the Higher Education Coordinating Commission. So they're well aware of what they need to hear for us to move forward.
4: President Bailey, speaking of all of these entities that are weighing in, you've approached this financial crisis with a level of openness and transparency that has invited a lot of voices to the table.
6: Mm-hmm.
4: Why?
6: Well, wow, what a good question, Mike. So all of us as decision makers are flawed. I will put myself at the very front of that list. I'm a human being, and I know that my heart and my mind are in the right place. I really do believe that. And yet I know that I am fallible as a strategic thinker. And so not just the more voices we have in the room, but the more agency we give, then I know that that's going to lead to better strategic decisions for the institution long term. I would also say this is a good problem to have. Our entire community speaks up because they know that people are listening. Right? They know that they have agency in this. They know that when they talk, that we're taking it seriously. Last night in Medford, at the Medford Library, I think they held a 3-hour session, and it was packed. And it was people saying, hey, we need to do this. We need to do this. Like, I was asked recently what I thought about it, and I said, it's a gift. It's a gift to have that. I would much rather have that and a bunch of really passionate people telling me what I should do better than people who don't really care enough to say anything, or who say it doesn't matter, my voice isn't going to be heard. I would much rather have what we have now.
4: Okay, so what's the worst and best case scenario
6: for public input, or just in general
4: for this university?
6: Okay, so worst case scenario is what Jane asked. The worst case scenario is that we are instructed as an institution to wind down. To me, that is the nightmare scenario for the Rogue Valley. It's a nightmare scenario for the state. And so we are going to do everything that we can, everything, to make sure that doesn't happen. Let me also say this, and I know I get to the other side of your question. Everything that I've been given, from the governor to the legislature to other state leaders to our own community, there is a united understanding of the importance of this institution. I will say that there really is. I think all of our state leaders, I think all of our local leaders are committed to finding a path. That's what helps me sleep at night. There is a path for us to do it. I think the best case scenario is we come together as a community to understand that we have to transform the institution in order to make it not just survive long term, but thrive long term. And that is going to take a mindset shift. A community-wide mindset shift to say, we can't think of this is what SOU looked like 50 years ago and we can just do a different version of that. It has to be fundamentally different. We have to be laser focused on key academic programs that are tied to the economy and the workforce. We have to work toward making auxiliaries more self-sustaining. We have to work toward partnerships in our administrative footprint that we've never really done before at that level. Like, we have to fundamentally think differently. And I know that that will then be the blueprint for what other institutions in our state and probably across the country are going to have to do in order to be here 100 years from now.
4: My guest is SOU President Rick Bailey. We're talking about the challenges SOU is facing and the future of the university being decided this week.
6: Mm-hmm.
5: So I hear you talking about the community being so passionate about SOU, which I agree with. You know, students, faculty, staff, community members, everyone is really passionate about SOU. But we've heard some concerning things from students in particular. There was a Board of Trustees meeting, listening session on Tuesday, and students were, some of them, in tears and talking about how they felt trapped at this university. The university and the administration are failing them. They can't transfer. They can't afford to transfer. Some of them have said they hate it here. Yeah. And so I wonder if what your fears are, you know, if the students are feeling dragged down. They've endured two major cuts in the last couple of years already before this.
6: Yeah.
5: Is that, you know, opinion of SOU, especially among the students, dwindling, and is that going to impact the wider community as well?
6: Yeah, it's a good question. So I would say, you know, hearing things like that are heartbreaking. There's no other way to, I can't try to diminish the weight of that. Everyone who is in the room, I hope I'm not oversharing here, but, you know, we carry that weight with us. So after the, I am not going to tell your listeners that I didn't walk out of that room and get into my car and break down after that, right? Yeah, that's real. What I have to weigh that against is what do we hear from students when there's no option, right? That is a far worse inevitability, and I'm going to fight to make sure that doesn't happen. So we have to take every one of those inputs seriously. We have to take every decision and weigh it against the impact that it's going to have on students. We have to do everything, and part of our outreach is reaching out to every student to say, okay, look, even with these changes, here's a path that we can see for you still at SOU. And I think for most students, there will be that option. And for those who unfortunately, the changes that we make, they're just, especially if they have a laser focus on what they want to do and we're not going to be offering it, then we also owe it to those students to find a path to another institution who can do that, understanding that for the students you mentioned, that not every student will have that option. And that's terrible. So we have to do everything we can to minimize that.
5: And it's really a question of trust. Do the students trust this institution, the administration? Yeah. Does the community trust that SOU will continue to be here and provide the services and everything that we've come to expect?
6: Yeah, and you're right. And so trust is something that takes a lot of time to build. And it takes very little time to tear down, and so I'm conscious of that. It's very much like a marriage. You know, that is something that you just constantly work at. But there is beauty in that work too, right? So I think it's incumbent upon all of us at the institution to constantly keep our heads and our mind pointed at the North Star, and to do it from a place of love, and then understand that the changes that we make are going to let some people down, and it's tragic, and we have to preserve the institution at the same time.
4: Before we run out of time, we've got about 3 minutes left. I do want to get to that light at the end of the tunnel.
6: Yeah.
4: Let's focus on the future for a second. Where do you envision Southern Oregon University a decade from now?
6: So here's what I see the light. I appreciate the question, Mike. We are going to go through this transformation, and we're going to be the first university in the state to do it. I do think, you know, Representative Marsh has a bill that's just passed that is really forcing a reckoning on higher education in the state in a good way. By the way, not everyone in the state agrees with that. I absolutely agree with it. And imagine if there is a future where the state starts to prioritize funding for higher education in a better way than it has in the past. By the way, that's a very low bar, so it doesn't have to go far, right? When we are on the other side of that transformation, every dollar that now comes into this institution is going to spread much farther than in any other institution, because we've already kind of now redesigned what the future looks like. And that critical funding now is going to matter more here than it does anywhere else. There's a return on investment benefit that we will get by having to go through the painful metamorphosis that we're going through now.
4: Are we on the cutting edge?
6: Yes. Yes. I think, by the way, thank you for saying that. Easier said than done, right? But I am, like I answered to Jane, I'm convinced that what we do on the other side of this will end up becoming the role model for what everyone else is going to have to do.
4: SOU, the true pioneer.
6: Yes, sir.
5: And a quick question just at the end about JPR. Deloitte's preview of its proposal released last week mentioned cutting $300,000 from JPR. Full proposal released on Monday only mentioned JPR in passing and nothing about the $300,000. So what can JPR potentially expect from this?
6: Yeah, great question. So I will put on the record for your listeners that SOU loves and respects and understands the importance of public radio and the media, and we are going to work collaboratively to figure out a plan to keep that partnership in place.
4: Okay. So finally, in our last 90 seconds,
6: yeah,
4: what are you hearing from the community itself?
6: You know, it's interesting. I think I'm hearing a range of emotions, and you know, part of it is frustration, part of it is fear, part of it is anxiety, but the other part is, and it's equal parts, is determination and commitment, and what do we have to do? And so for every person saying don't do this, there's another person saying please save this university. And so having that chorus of voices together is really important, and it keeps it in perspective for me for sure.
4: Okay, well, $15 million is not a lot of money, in the greater scheme of things.
6: Yeah.
4: If someone just wrote a check, what would change?
6: You know what? If anyone out there wants to give, I've already done the math, $1 billion in an endowment, I am pretty sure we're going to be able to do everything that we do right now for a long time.
4: Okay, you'd have to build a ballroom. But
6: yeah, oh man. So JPR listeners, if you know someone, please put the feelers out. That would be fantastic. Hey, by the way, we will get through this, everyone. We will get through this.
4: Okay, and that's good news.
6: Yeah.
4: Finally, at the end of the day, when SOU does get through with this, what is your hope that everyone will take away from this transformation?
6: It is that when people come together, united in a love for an institution and what it does, then you can truly move mountains, and we will prove that you can do that.
4: Oh, we'll have to end on that. Thank you so much, President Bailey.
6: Thanks, Mike. Appreciate it. Thanks, Jane.
4: And thank you, Jane. I appreciate you being here. My guest was Rick Bailey, president of Southern Oregon University. We were joined by JPR reporter Jane Vaughn. Up next, we'll learn how Eureka is commemorating Bicycle and Pedestrian Safety Month. I'm Mike Green. 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
7: You're listening to the Jefferson Exchange. I'm Mike Green. With more people out enjoying the spring weather, the police department in Eureka, California has launched the Bicycle and Pedestrian Safety Initiative. It will be conducting traffic safety operations throughout the month of May, focused on the most dangerous behaviors of drivers that put the safety of people biking and walking at risk. Joining us by phone to tell us more is Ranger Chandler Baird. Welcome to the Exchange.

0: the specific dangerous driver behaviors that your officers will be looking for during these traffic safety operations?
1: We'll mostly be looking for, like the press release said, driving behaviors that put the safety of the public at risk that are on bikes and pedestrians, as well as pedestrians that put themselves at risk by, you know, walking into traffic and those types of things. As far as the vehicles go, would be things like speeding, failing to yield at pedestrians in crosswalks, just dangerous driving behaviors.
0: So could you elaborate on the philosophy of equal rights to the road for all commuters?
1: Yeah, pedestrians, bicyclists, drivers all have equal rights to the road. So our goal and Eureka is to make sure that everyone on the road and using the roadways is safe. So it's not only vehicles that we again look at, it's also pedestrians and bicyclists that don't follow the rules of the road, because there are rules for everyone that uses the roads. We like to be a bicycle and pedestrian friendly community, and a lot of the times education is needed for people. So it's as much an educational campaign as an enforcement campaign. And my prediction is that we'll probably issue more warnings than citations as these things generally go.
0: Okay, that makes sense for an educational campaign. Now, we know that visibility is a major issue. So what should those walking at dawn or dusk or even at night, what should they be doing to ensure drivers see them?
1: Well, they should be wearing clothing that drivers can see, reflective vests, reflective belts, lights, flashlights. They should just be in places where pedestrians are supposed to be and not where they shouldn't be. So avoid the road, avoid dark corners, avoid crossing the street in dark areas. Also, during sunrise and sunset, we have had accidents that people walking with the sun behind them or in front of them, vehicles can't see because of the sun obstruction. So being cognizant of your surroundings and what other vehicles might be seeing when they're driving is important as well.
0: Is that when the most accidents occur, during sunrise or sunset?
1: I wouldn't say that's necessarily true. It's usually when more vehicles are on the road. So in the mornings and afternoons, we tend to have most of our traffic accidents, but it definitely is a factor to some accidents, sunset and sunrise.
0: Well, for our listeners who are behind the wheel, why is it so critical to avoid blocking crosswalks when waiting to make a right-hand turn?
1: When waiting to make a right-hand turn, well, pedestrians need to be able to cross the street, and if you're making a turn and you're blocking the crosswalk, it puts the pedestrians in a situation where they're going to try to walk around your vehicle if you're blocking it, and another driver might not know that there's a pedestrian coming. They might just be paying attention to your vehicle and not necessarily the pedestrians. It's a very similar situation to a multi-lane road, which we have several of in Eureka that are one-way streets. If you come up on a stop walk or on a crosswalk and there's a vehicle stopped in the number 1, 2, or 3 lane, you have to treat that as a stop sign if you're approaching the same direction as the vehicle, per the vehicle code, because that person is more than likely stopped for a pedestrian that you might not see because the vehicle might be obstructing it.
0: Right. That sounds appropriate. Now, I understand a driver needs at least 90 feet to stop when they're driving at 30 miles an hour. How this fact changed the way that people who drive through Eureka's busier intersections?
1: Well, you know, the faster you're going, the longer it's going to take to stop. City blocks are, you know, vary in size, and it might take you, you know, if you're doing 40 or 50 miles an hour, it could almost double the amount of stop time you need, because it's not only your vehicle stopping, it's your recognizing that you need to stop, which plays a factor into the timing and distance. So human beings have about a second and a half reaction time when confronted with an emergent situation. So it takes about a 3/4 of a second to perceive that there's a threat or a danger that you need to avoid, and it takes about another 3/4 of a second to actually get your brain, to get your body to respond to that. So you're already behind the eight ball, so to speak, when you come across a situation that you need to avoid. That's why speed is so important. most of the speed limits in Eureka

0: or 30 miles an hour. And a lot of people don't realize that. They think it's 35. Some of our streets do have, Broadway down towards the south side of town has a little elevated speed limit. But for the most part, most of the speed limit in the city is 30 to 25 miles an hour.
1: My guest is Ranger Chandler Baird of the Eureka Police Department. We're talking about Eureka's Bicycle and Pedestrian Safety Initiative this month. So, Ranger Baird, there's sometimes confusion about where bikes belong on the road. Can you clarify the requirements for traveling in the same direction of the traffic and using bike lanes?
0: Yes, bicyclists need to abide by all the rules of the road and travel with the flow of traffic unless there is a separate off-the-roadway style bike lane. In California, there's several different classifications of bike paths, but 90% of what you encounter as a bicyclist or a vehicle, the bicyclists need to obey the rules of the road. All stop signs, stop lights, all turning movements need to be signaled with, you know, arms and hands. The bicyclists,
1: Let me ask you this. Why can't bicyclists ride in the opposite direction so they can see the traffic coming at them?
0: If it's a designated bike lane where you can do that, you can, but like I said, 90% of the time you are to ride with the flow of traffic, because you're another vehicle on the roadway, and it's just safer if you're not riding towards traffic. It doubles, it could be doubling the speed of the vehicles if there was a collision. If you're doing 20 miles an hour on a bicycle or 15 miles an hour and a car is coming at you at 20 or 30 miles an hour, you just increase the speed of the collision by, almost a half. So it is important to ride with the flow of traffic. In Eureka, we actually have, we don't have a law that says you can't ride your bike on the sidewalk unless you're in Old Town or Henderson Center. So you are actually allowed to ride your bicycle on the sidewalk in Eureka throughout most of the city. We have several very large bike lanes and actually a bike boulevard now that traverses north and south all the way through Eureka at C Street, starting in Old Town and going all the way over to Harris Street. And those are, they're not exclusively for the use of bicycles, but they have made them very bicycle friendly with allowing, bicyclists to travel all the way from one side of town to the other, and vehicle traffic isn't allowed to travel that road in certain areas because of some short segments that are one way, and you can't turn onto those streets if you're a vehicle from some of the major roads in town to lower the vehicle volume on those roads to make it more friendly for bicyclists and pedestrians.
1: Gotcha. I've heard something called the door zone. What is that?
0: The door zone, I'm assuming that would be in a vehicle. You have some blind spots in your car when you are approaching an intersection, maybe to make a right turn or a left turn. If you're on a bicycle or a motorcycle and you're approaching from the rear of the vehicle, there is a blind spot from about the back of the vehicle, depending on how the mirrors are adjusted to the driver's side door. So if you are on a bicycle and you are going straight and there's a vehicle stopped or even not stopped, but getting ready to make a right or left-hand turn, it's real important to signal so the bicyclists know that you're not traveling straight. In case the bicyclist is going straight and you turn in front of it, you could potentially find yourself in a dangerous situation of cutting off a bicyclist, or vice versa. If you're on a bicycle and you're making a turn, you could drive right in front of a vehicle on accident. So,
1: and why is it important for cyclists to avoid riding too closely to parked cars?
0: People can open their doors into traffic. They can open doors into bicyclists as well. So it's important to be cognizant of what's going on around you when you're operating a bicycle. You have a lot less protection when you're on the roadway. And in a car, you're somewhat protected. So it is important to have your head up and looking around as you're riding the bicycle.
1: And for people who like to ride their bike at night, what are the legal requirements for lights and reflectors in California?
0: So in California, you have to have reflectors front and rear and on the sides. Usually they're fixed to your wheels. And at night, you have to have a headlight and a rear light illuminating. And you have to be able to see it from a certain distance. I believe it's 100 feet in each direction, front and rear. So a white light to the front and a red blinking light to the rear is the requirements in California.
1: Well, we're talking about bicyclists and vehicles, cars. But even though bicyclists are on wheels, they have a responsibility to pedestrians on foot, right?
0: Correct. They do.
1: What are those rules?
0: Well, avoiding bicycle and pedestrian collisions is important. Those collisions do occur. We have a series of trails throughout the city of Eureka that go from the south side to the north side of town on the waterfront trail. And vehicle and pedestrian or bicycle and pedestrian conflicts aren't very common there, but it can happen and does happen. So slower moving traffic on these trails and on sidewalks and roads, the slower moving traffic should always be on the right, and you should always move to the left to pass. And same as when you're in your vehicle, same applies to our trails and even the sidewalks. Slower traffic should be moving to the right or stay on the right side. And when you're being passed, you should be passing on the left. And also, you shouldn't be going so fast on these trails on your bicycle that you can't see what's around the next corner. We have worked pretty hard at opening up visibility on our trails so that we can avoid these conflicts between pedestrians and bicyclists. Safety is really important to us. We want to make sure everyone has the equal right to use the trails and sidewalks safely.
1: Well, this safety initiative is supported by a grant from the California Office of Traffic Safety. How much is that grant, and how does this funding help the Eureka Police Department carry out this special initiative?
0: The funding we receive from the Office of Traffic Safety goes towards education, community collaboration, and enforcement, which can be educational or via citations. So we put extra officers out on the roads and the streets with a primary focus of conducting education and enforcement. We also do some community outreach with posting QR codes for traffic safety surveys. Those are important because it's important we get feedback from the community. We want to know what the community thinks the problems are and what they're seeing as people who are always out and about in the town, because there's more of you guys than us, and we can't see everything. So it's extremely important that we get that collaboration with the community and get that feedback from the community about where we can go and what we can do and what you guys are seeing and how we can better serve the public and make everybody safe out there.
1: And how does the community provide that feedback?
0: We post occasionally a QR code on our social media, and it's a link to a survey online where you can fill in dangerous driving behaviors you've seen, areas of town, and then that information goes to usually me, and then I parse it out and let the command staff know what the traffic concerns are, and then we try to assign personnel to address the issues that we're seeing and check those problems. And then usually we even get back to, if you leave a contact information during the survey, we'll actually usually respond to you and let you know that we addressed your problem, what we saw, and how we're going to better enforce in the future to keep you safe.
1: Okay, and so the community can access that through social media?
0: Correct.
1: Okay, well, that's all the time we have. Thanks for joining me.
0: You're welcome. Thank you.
1: My guest was Ranger Chandler Baird with the Eureka Police Department. I'm Mike Green. You're listening to the Jefferson Exchange on the News and Information Service of Jefferson Public Radio. And that's all for today's JX. JeffExchange.org is our website where you can find these conversations and more. Natalie Golay is our senior producer, and Maddie Peterson is engineering our show today. Thanks for joining us, and have a great day.

0: first term to get certain people who were in the military who were either being tried or had been found guilty of war crimes and getting them pardoned. So that's where he's coming from. That's his tropism. And he wrote in his biography, which he published a few years ago, that there was a resentment that he had about the military. He felt like he was not treated well. And I think this, he's viewing this, whether it's witting or unwitting, hard to know with him, as a kind of a payback. Last thing I'll say about him is it's so important. This is true of all of us in any domain, but it's particularly important, I would say, with Pete Hegseth, given influence that he has as a Secretary of Defense, that the psychological profile, the psychological orientation, the emotional disposition of people matters an enormous amount. And I don't think he's in a good place. I don't think he's completely well in that respect. I think a lot is playing itself out in him emotionally and psychologically. The trouble is that he's got, this is not a child with toys. This is a man who has, you know, the power of the American military, which is the strongest military in history at his disposal. That puts it in a different category and a lot more dangerous one.
1: I do not want to put words in your mouth, so feel free to adjust this term, but are you saying he seems angry day to day, just in general, as opposed to angry about things that the United States finds itself in conflict over?
0: Yeah, absolutely. I mean, I don't think anybody can watch Pete Hegseth on a daily or weekly basis and not come away without the sense that there's a lot of anger, a lot of aggression in him, and just a lot is playing out. I imagine a lot of it has to do with his life story. I imagine that some of, and I've never met him, so obviously I'm making this assessment from afar. But I think it's a reasonable assessment that that I think that he gravitated to religious faith because he had something of a dissolute life. His life was coming apart in many respects. That we know from the drinking to the affairs and broken marriages. So I think he probably gravitated to faith as a way to pull his life together, to give him some purpose and to some meaning. And that's not uncommon. I think in the case of Hegseth, what's happened is that the faith that he is gravitating to is actually playing on his worst instincts, not reforming him, but validating them. And so the aggression that I think is characteristic of Pete Hegseth is actually characteristic in the theology of Doug Wilson and a denomination that they're a part of. So I think that's some of what's happening here. You know, normally, if Pete Hegseth were just a Fox commentator, I wouldn't care about him. You probably wouldn't care about him. And there's a certain poignancy, I think, in seeing the kind of life that he's led and the fact that he's spinning a little bit, I think, throughout his life. And so that one recognized that on a human level. But it's also important to say that, again, this is Secretary of Defense. So this has consequences beyond the life of Pete Hegseth and the people within his immediate orbit. This is having ramifications, not just in this country, but in the world.
1: My guest, Peter Wehner, is a senior fellow at the Trinity Forum and contributing writer at The Atlantic, where you can read his essay, Hegseth's Unholy War. We'll be right back.
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3: 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And Vanessa Finney talks with organizers of Ashland's Fringe Festival on the creative way. I'm Maddie Peterson. That's Friday on the Jefferson Exchange, new at 9 a.m. with a repeat at 8 p.m. on the News and Information Service of Jefferson Public Radio.
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0: You're listening to Think. I'm Chris Boyd. Today we're talking about the militant form of Christianity practiced by Pete Hegseth and the effects that that might be having on the way the U.S. conducts international conflicts. My guest, Peter Wehner, is a contributing writer at The Atlantic and a senior fellow at the Trinity Forum. His essay about this in The Atlantic is titled Hegseth's Unholy War. Peter, what are the consequences of setting up a show no mercy ethos in the military when it comes to remaining within the boundaries of international law governing war?
1: Well, it puts the United States at odds with international war. Certainly, if we act on what Hegseth and Trump threaten to do, fortunately, the worst has not happened. So when Donald Trump sends out a post on True Social saying that an entire civilization is going to be wiped out unless they do X or Y, I mean, that hasn't happened yet. And it may not happen. We have to hope that it doesn't happen. But it puts us at odds, with international law. It puts us at odds with a lot of countries in the world. It puts us at odds with our own best history, not all of our history, but our best history. And it puts us at odds with morality and ethics. It's just not the right thing to do. You don't go into a war with a mindset that we're going to inflict as much harm and pain and suffering and death on as many people, including as many innocents, as possible. That's a horrifying moral approach, and it has huge human ramifications, and it's not right. And to have the Secretary of Defense and the President of the United States saying that it's right, and not only saying that it's right, but it's right in the eyes of God, and that God is validating what we want to do and what these dark emotions, what these dark passions are leading us to do, is just a really, really bad situation.
0: You alluded to President Trump's comments about his plans for keeping Iran from gaining access to nuclear weapons. I mean, they've been all over the map, but will you just basically remind us of the text of his Easter Sunday message to Iran?
1: Yeah, the upshot of it was that you will do exactly what we want, including but not exclusively confined to issues related to their nuclear program. And if you don't do it, we will destroy your entire civilization. Now, the implication is nuclear weapons, tactical nuclear weapons, but he didn't say it. But that seemed to be where he was, he was leaning. But Trump is all over the lot, which is true to who he is and who he's been for his entire, two terms in presidency. I think it's more acute now because I think his mental and psychological conditions have clearly deteriorated. But one day he's threatening to destroy civilizations. The next day he's saying we're on the cusp of a comprehensive peace agreement. It just changes every day. But there are certain bells, that can't be unrung. And when you say, as he has said, that we basically reserve the right to destroy entire civilizations and doesn't seem to think twice about it, and in fact, it probably, one gets the sense, given who Trump is, there's something energizing in that notion for him. That's huge. Now, within the military, I think that puts them on alert because they're not going to want to do that. And they're going to do everything within their power not to allow that kind of thing to happen. So it's a forewarning of a certain kind, which I think can arguably be seen as helpful. But, once you start talking this way, then in the minds of the public, including for sure within the minds of those within MAGA world and the Trump coalition, there's a certain justification of that approach that happens too. It's like, well, Donald Trump is saying this, it must be true. And maybe this isn't such a bad idea. Maybe mercilessness in war, maybe killing as many people as possible, maybe targeting the women and the children, maybe inflicting pain, maybe cracking their teeth and shattering their teeth, as Hegseth used in one of his prayers. Maybe that's not a bad thing. Maybe that's a display of power and dominance that that ought to characterize the United States and ought to characterize our movement and ought to characterize our president. That's part of the danger. You know, statecraft is soulcraft in many respects. And when you have a person like Donald Trump and Pete Hegseth in positions of power, not just acting the way they are, but saying what they're saying, it can have profound radiating effects on a country, including the moral impulses of a country.
0: It's above my pay grade and possibly even yours to presume to know for sure whether President Trump or Secretary Hegseth actually believe God is directing them to kill Iranians. But it does appear they think a lot of Americans believe that. What do we know, Peter, about how Americans' religious beliefs tend to track with their opinions regarding how the Iran war is being conducted by the U.S.?
1: Yeah, it's a really, really good question. I want to say one thing before dealing directly with that. So I think there's a distinction between Trump and Hegseth here, which is probably worth noting at least. Maybe it's significant. Trump, I think, is being utterly cynical because he's a thoroughly secular person, seems to have no regard for faith or religion, doesn't attend church, and is thoroughly secular in every respect. So I think for Trump, it's cynical, like everything in his life seems to be cynical. As it relates to Pete Hegseth, it's less clear to me that he is being cynical. I think that he has convinced himself, for some of the reasons we've talked about, that this is legit, that he's seeing God the way God is, and he's reading the Bible the way it should be read. And so I think he has the zeal of a convert, if you will, and that creates its own problems. In terms of the broader question, it's a really good one, which is, you know, how do the religious beliefs of Americans track when it comes to, in this case, the Iran war, but more generally the place in which faith and politics intersect. I would say, as a general matter, and here I'm speaking about fundamentalists and evangelicals, and it's a world that I know pretty well. I'm a person of the Christian faith, spent a lot of time within the evangelical world over my life. So know a lot of people, I've attended a lot of churches, so I feel like I have a familiarity with what's going on. I would say for an awful lot of Christians, including within the evangelical world, what's happening is that they are using faith to validate pre-existing political, cultural views. I don't think it's witting. I think in many cases it's unwitting. That is, if you ask them, what's most important to you, people of the Christian faith who are serious about their faith would say faith is supremus inter pares, first among equals. That, you know, to quote from a hymn, you know, Jesus is first in my heart. I think they would say that. I think they'd say it because they believe it. I think they'd say it because they want to believe it. I think in reality, it's a good deal more complicated than that. And I think what happens is that for an awful lot of people, their core identity is not faith. It's a series of other things. And this is true of all of us, right? There's so many factors that shape who we are, family of origin, the communities we've been a part of, in this case, the churches one has been a part of, the company we keep, all of those things and many others go into it. I think for awful lot of people, the core identity is political and cultural. And what they've gone is they've since proof text the Bible to justify what it is that they want to do, even if the Bible didn't exist at all. And so how does that work itself out in real life? You have a certain position, in this case, a war and a president that the vast majority of evangelicals like, and they're inclined, very strongly inclined, to believe in him and to support him, Donald Trump. And whatever he says is almost by definition right and true and good. And then they go and they backfill and they say, well, now I want to get the Bible on my side to justify what I want to do. Russell Moore is a friend of mine. He's at Christianity Today. And another person like me who broke with Trump relatively early and knows the evangelical world, use the phrase, a hood ornament, to describe what faith is for an awful lot of Christians. And I think that that is true. It's not true only of MAGA Christians. I think it's true of many of us who are, who have the Christian faith. That's something that we struggle with and try and deal with. But I do think it's true in this case. And I think it helps explain for people who are puzzled, who are not part of the evangelical world, like, how is it that more than 80% of evangelicals has voted for and so strongly support, form the core support for Donald Trump, who's a man by any reasonable measure, who is lawless, crude, cruel, and there's a maliciousness, not only in his words, but his actions. And these are people who presumably hold a faith that's antithetical in so many ways to who he is and what he is, and yet they support him. And I've probably been asked that question more than any other over the last 10 years, which is what explains that phenomenon. And I think some of what I'm talking about here, which is core identity and the confusion of core identity, begins to explain. It's not the only reason, but I think it's part of the reason.
0: To be very clear, of course, not all people of faith who consider the Hebrew Bible sacred see accounts of divine violence as literal. Talk us through some other ways to frame those passages that appear to portray God not just approving of human violence, but like carrying it out against people directly.
1: Yeah, you raise a really good point. It's an important one within the interpretive traditions of the Bible, and in a sense, precisely because those sorts of issues and confusion on those issues can lead us to where we are now with Hegseth and what he's doing with faith. There are stories in the Hebrew Scripture and for 2 Samuel and Deuteronomy and Joshua and some other books in which it appears that God, it's being reported that God is endorsing mass killing, mass slaughter, including of women and children, and that's been an issue that has been debated and discussed and interpreted and reinterpreted really throughout Christian history, right? From the patristics and the early church fathers all the way through. And there are different schools of thought as to what you do with that. One school of thought says that it's hyperbole. And so a contemporary example of a hyperbole might be, if your son or daughter comes to you, they're in a senior in high school, and they play on a basketball team, and they say, we just killed the West Valley Rams. They didn't literally mean they killed the West Valley Rams in that game. It means that you beat them badly. So you're using hyperbolic language. So that's one, interpretation of it. A second interpretation is that this was actually not true. This was people of a certain era, sort of Bronze Age, Iron Age, invoking kinds of language that was very common in the times in which they lived, but was actually not accurate to what God was saying. They were hearing and understanding God through the prism of their own culture, and that is what they wrote down. They thought it was true. They thought it was true because of the conditions, the cultural conditions in which they lived, the traditions that were part of it. But it was in fact not true. And as you continue to read throughout even the Hebrew Scripture, you see very different interpretation of God in the later prophets and books like Isaiah than you do from the early parts of the Hebrew Scripture. So that's, that's a second approach to this. A third approach, people like Tremper Longman, who's a scholar of the Hebrew Scriptures, a Christian, says this literally happened, that God actually did give those commands, but those commands were confined to a particular time and place, and particular circumstances. So even if it applied at that time, it doesn't apply any longer.
0: My guest, Peter Wehner, is a contributing writer at The Atlantic and a senior fellow at the Trinity Forum. We're talking about his Atlantic article, Hegseth's Unholy War. This is Think. I'm Chris Boyd.
1: I will say that of all of the different traditions, and this is true of rabbis too, none of them, almost to a person, I would say, would argue that whether it was hyperbolic or whether it didn't happen or whether it literally happened, that it would still apply to today, because most of them go through in a scholarly way and make the argument that that to invoke those verses to justify war in the here and now wouldn't be a proper biblical approach, regardless of which school of interpretation you were a part of.
0: So it's not like a Supreme Court precedent.
1: It's not like a Supreme Court precedent at all. And again, I think what's going on here is I don't have a lot of confidence that that Pete Hegseth, when it comes to hermeneutics, kind of a fancy word for interpretation, has studied different ways to interpret the Bible. I think that he's just determined to get the Bible on his side, get God on his side, or at least to argue that the Bible and God are on his side, and to hell with these different interpretive schools.
0: What is the concept of spiritual continuity?
1: Spiritual continuity is a concept that I think it's Tremper Longman who I referred to earlier uses it. And what he means by it is that the war against the Canaanites, which is one of the examples from the Hebrew scriptures, was an earlier phase of a battle that comes to its climax in the crucifixion of Jesus and the completion at the final judgment. And so the object of warfare moves from the Canaanites, who are the object of God's wrath for their sin. That's the argument that Longman would invoke, to the spiritual powers and principalities. And so it moves from being located to specific nations to what in the Bible is called principalities and powers. And then finally, there's the destruction of all evil, human and spiritual. So he would say that there is this continuity that's happening. Again, that what happened in some of the early books in the Hebrew scriptures were confined to very specific circumstances, but that they no longer apply. Now, I disagree with Tremper, who's a good friend of mine, but I think for the purposes of our conversation, even somebody like Tremper Longman would say, look, this is not something that applies in contemporary times.
0: Peter Rayner is my guest. He is a senior fellow at the Trinity Forum, and he's a contributing writer at The Atlantic, where you can read his essay, Hegseth's Unholy War. We'll be right back.

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1: President Trump has put his face on huge banners hanging from federal buildings. He's looking at you from new national parks passes. And now, special U.S. passports will have Trump's image superimposed over the Declaration of Independence.
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1: Why authoritarians put their faces on everything. 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
4: Here's a look at tonight's weather forecast for the Southern Oregon Cascades and Siskiyous. Mostly clear skies with a low right around 39 degrees. In Yreka, mostly clear, the low dropping to 48. Wheat and Mount Shasta, some partly cloudy skies with a low of about 47 degrees. Redding and Red Bluff will also see partly cloudy skies with a low right around 59. In the Klamath Basin, mostly clear, the low tonight 42. Along the southern Oregon coast, mostly cloudy skies with a low of 47. The northern California coast, also mostly cloudy with a low around 49. Roseburg in the Umpqua Basin, increasing clouds with a low of about 50. Grants Pass, Medford, and Ashland, partly cloudy with a low of 51. And for Eugene and Springfield, some increasing clouds with a low of 47 degrees. For more detailed weather information, visit our website at ijpr.org.
5: This is Think. I'm Chris Boyd. We're talking today about the militant Christianity practiced by Secretary of Defense Pete Hegseth and the effects that might have. My guest, Peter Wehner, is a contributing writer at The Atlantic, where he's got an essay called Hegseth's Unholy War. He's also a senior fellow at the Trinity Forum. Peter, how has Secretary Hegseth tried to redefine the role of military chaplains?
6: Well, I think that he's politicized. He wants military chaplains not to provide spiritual counsel, but I think to validate political approaches, and in this case, you know, national security decisions. He's definitely moved the Pentagon in a direction of sort of turning it into a Christian institution, if you will. You know, the respect that you have for different faith traditions in government institutions, which I think is characteristic of certainly modern American history and most American presidents. I think it's a good thing. I think it's core to the American experiment in many regards. And I think it explains in part why the American project has gone on for 250 years. And that's, you know, this debate about separation of church and state. Now, that's a complicated debate, and it doesn't mean that religion shouldn't influence politics. And at the best moments in American history, faith has shaped politics, because politics is about justice, and that's at the core of what faith is about too. But that has to be done and used and invoked really, really carefully. And it has to be done with, I think, a capacious, generous spirit. And when you begin to use government institutions to come down on one side or the other on matters of faith, that's dangerous both to politics and to faith itself. And so, you know, Hegseth, the way he's using these worship services, they're so explicitly Christian. You know, I think that can be problematic. And I say that as a person of the Christian faith, but Pete Hegseth wants worship services, he can do that, you know, on Sunday morning at his church, or maybe they have Wednesday night services for all I know. But he can do that in a lot of different places. He doesn't need to do it at the Pentagon. But that is how he thinks, and it's how the president thinks. The president views it, I believe, as simply rewarding people who support him. That's how he views it. Hegseth, for reasons we talked about, I think, probably has convinced himself that this is the proper approach to things.
5: I mean, we should note that there are military chaplains, not just from a lot of different Christian denominations, but all kinds of religious traditions.
6: Absolutely.
5: Are some of them trying to push back on this evangelical Christianization that Secretary Hegseth appears to be trying to put in place within the armed forces?
6: It's a good question, and I don't know. I don't know. I hope they are. I imagine, though, that given how Hegseth operates, which is with vengeance, and that he gets rid of people that hold views that are different than his, that they'd need to be very, very cautious about doing that. But look, we've seen what Hegseth's approach is, whether you're talking about the JAGs, the military lawyers, getting rid of them, or as I said earlier, firing high-ranking people within various branches of the military. If you read Hegseth's words, if you watch his career, he's obsessed, dangerously obsessed with wokeness. And he has a view of Christian nationalism, again, that the pastor that he's a part of and denomination that he's a part of are very, very comfortable with. And so I think to speak out at this time within the military against Hegseth, you know, it's a dangerous proposition. It doesn't mean it shouldn't be done. I mean, one of my complaints and concerns over the last 10 years is how many people have been silent during the Trump era, including evangelicals and pastors who know better, but have for a variety of reasons gone silent. So I hope there are people with different faith traditions within the military who are acting with discernment, but with proper concern and moral alarm at what's happening for exactly the reason you said. It's not simply that there are different denominations within Christianity, but there are different faith traditions within the United States. Those should be recognized and honored in the military like in other places.
5: Help me understand something here. Jesus represented a radical shift at the time in how many people understood God, what God wants, what is holy. If, as you note in the article, the Sermon on the Mount was a repudiation of the conquest ethic that Jews of Jesus' time might have been raised with, what do modern Christians do with the apparent contradictions in how they're instructed to behave in different parts of the Bible?
6: Yeah, it's such a great question. And I've had a lot of discussions with pastors and theologians and people of the Christian faith on this. You know, an awful lot of Christians would say that there are no contradictions, that they try and make it all fit together. I would say that as a Christian, it's pretty clear that by the time you get to the Sermon on the Mount, I mean, Jesus is explicit, right? He himself says several times in the Sermon on the Mount, "You heard it said, but I say." What Jesus is referring to is saying, this is what you read, this is what was said, but I'm saying something different. So I think it's impossible in terms of integrity, intellectually or morally or theologically, not to see that Jesus is reinterpreting a different ethic. And for people of the Christian faith, that ought to matter. People who aren't of the Christian faith, I can see why they'd be relatively indifferent to that. But that's not the situation with Hegseth. I think the way it works out in my own experience in terms of what's happened is that they sort of pick and choose, right? And they say, well, the Sermon on the Mount, it was an idealized ethic in general, but you can't really operate in the real world that way, and there are these other verses, and so in this particular situation, it's Deuteronomy that we're going to side with rather than Matthew 5. You know, Shakespeare wrote in The Merchant of Venice that the devil can cite scripture for his purposes, which, as it turns out, so can Pete Hegseth. I do think that this, you've raised a really kind of interesting question in terms of the interpretation of scripture, which is, you know, for Christians, the first great proof texting war of the Bible came in Luke, one of the Gospels, Luke 4, where Jesus is in the wilderness and he's having this battle with Satan, and both of them are quoting scripture. Jesus quotes Deuteronomy, Satan is quoting the Psalms. The reason I mentioned that is, so this was a proof texting war, right? Both of them could invoke the Bible. What does it tell us? Well, it says that you can quote the Bible for virtually anything that you want. It's not a single book. It's actually a library of books. It covers, you know, 1,500 years. It's got more than 40 authors. So there's a lot that you can do if you're determined to try and prove the point that you want to make. What does that mean then for people of faith? It means that there's an enormous amount of weight that you have to put on discernment, on wisdom, on the capacity to try and read different texts and say, what does it apply? How does it apply to the here and now? What's really being said in those verses? What should we take from them? What's the trajectory of Scripture? And there's no objective source that you can go to, either an individual or even a book that you could pull off the shelf. It's just a matter of so much of life is which is to hear these competing arguments and to try and determine what's best. I do think that it's fair to say that the measure of the interpretation is if you go to the core of for a Christian of what Jesus taught, what his message was, if what you're arguing for, if what you're insisting is doctrinal, leads you to a place that's antithetical to the ethic of Jesus, you got a problem, and you better rethink how you're interpreting it. You know, Thomas Merton said that any theology that ends in lovelessness cannot be Christian, and I think that's not a bad way to think about it. The problem here is you're dealing with people that I think if we really got to the core of it, they're not so interested in what Jesus says or what the Bible says. They're interested in what their political or cultural identity or team tells them to think. But a lot of folks are afraid to say that. And a lot of people who do it aren't aware that they're doing it. Or if they're aware that they're doing it, they're not going to share that with anybody else. And that creates complications. I think we're seeing those complications play out in real time.
5: You spoke a moment ago about the importance of deep thought and discernment. I'll pivot now to President Trump, who famously talks about not needing either one of those things. The president has said the only thing that could limit his exercise of global power is his own morality. Who could hold the president accountable for war crimes if they were to be committed as part of this campaign against Iran?
6: I think realistically, virtually nobody. International institutions certainly couldn't do it because we have things in place to prevent that kind of thing from happening. And then the question would be, you within the United States, would Congress act through impeachment? That's not going to happen because the Republican Party, in my estimation, has been thoroughly corrupted and magnified. And I say that as somebody who worked in three Republican administrations, Reagan, Bush 41, and George W. Bush White House. But I think that the Republican Party has become nihilistic, essentially, in its moral approach. I think impeachment is realistically taken off the table. So there aren't many constraints, quite honestly. I mean, there's the judgment of history, and that matters some, but it doesn't stop him, and it doesn't stop the damage that could be done.
5: My guest, Peter Wehner, is a senior fellow at the Trinity Forum and a contributing writer at The Atlantic, where you can read his essay, Hegseth's Unholy War. This is Think. I'm Chris Boyd.
6: You know, Chris, I made this argument pretty much till I was blue in the face leading up, especially to the 2024 election, but before that as well. And the thing that I kept trying to tell people was, don't elect Donald Trump president, and don't elect him again in 2024. And the reason that I argued that is that he is, and here I'm being descriptive, not pejorative, I think he's a person with sociopathic tendencies. I just think that's obvious at this point. You don't need to be a psychologist or psychiatrist to draw that conclusion for what he said and how he acts. And he's a person that whose corruptions are borderless, and he's shown that. And he's a person who's cruel, and it's not That's not inferring anything. This is a man who celebrated the death of Robert Mueller and the actor and director Rob Reiner, and has done many, many other things. And the thing I was trying to tell people is, if you elect him, there's no off switch. This is an office of enormous power, and the Republican Party is not going to stop him. And if you give him that power, then you just better buckle your seatbelts, because this is going to be a really, really rough ride. And I think that's where we are. I'm glad when you see people who stand up. We saw, for example, in Minneapolis after the killings of two innocent people, there were protests in Minneapolis, and ICE withdrew, and Trump withdrew, and that was an important moment. Once in a while, you see some people speak out in the Republican Party. Those are extremely rare. The courts, in some cases, have spoken up. So there's some checks on him, but not nearly as many checks as there need to be, and not nearly as many checks, honestly, as there were in the first term, where he was surrounded, whether it was General Mattis at the Department of Defense, or John Kelly as chief of staff, or others, or even Mike Pence and Bill Barr. And I'm not a particular fan of either of those two, but at key moments, they did do the right thing and did check Trump's worst impulses. Trump 2.0 is an entirely different situation, and he signaled it would be an entirely different situation. He's surrounded himself with loyalists who will embrace and support anything that he says, anything that he does. And if we get to the point that he wants to, engage in war crimes, I don't see anybody in this administration, and certainly not his Secretary of Defense, that is going to raise an objection. In the military would, and then we would set ourselves up for a great drama, right? Which is what would happen if it pitted the commander-in-chief against key parts of the military. And I don't know what would happen if that were to occur, but a lot would be at stake.
5: Peter Wehner is a senior fellow at the Trinity Forum and a contributing writer at The Atlantic, where you can read his article, Hegseth's Unholy War. Peter, thanks so much for the conversation.
6: Thanks, Chris. I really enjoyed it.
5: Think is distributed by PRX, the Public Radio Exchange. Find us on Facebook, Instagram, anywhere you get podcasts. Again, I'm Chris Boyd. Thanks for listening. Have a great day.